hit the road. From Route 66 to Interstate 5. When I found the answer to my question.

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0: Hey, this is Glenn Washington. People ask me, what is snap judgment? Well, you know, it's that left, that right, that jump. Storytelling with the beat. It's storytelling that moves you. 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Storytelling that takes you where you've never been before. You gotta give it a listen. We can't wait. Snap judgment. 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

0: I'm Ashley Ellis. KEDM really fits into the car ride for me. I really enjoy that I can grab news. I can, you know, feel the StoryCorps conversations while I'm in the car with my kids or whoever's with me. And I also love that my kids can listen to everything on KEDM, you know, as if, you know, we're watching TV together. So, you know, it's safe, it's easy, and I feel like that we all learn together. I'm a member with KEDM because I just value the information. 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I think that it really elevates our community. 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

When I first came to town, people, I was walking down Hastings Street. Everybody talking about Henry Swing Club. I decided I'd drop in there that night. I got down. I said, yes, people.

I was laying down one night. I heard Mama and Papa talking. I heard Papa tell Mama, let that boy boogie woogie get in him, and it got to come out. And I felt so good when on boogie Jenny sang.

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1: Hello, I'm Bill Ranbin. I spent 34 years at ULM, and one of the crowning achievements that I like to claim fame to is putting KEDM on the air. I can remember one of the first people who jumped on board was Mayor Bob Powell, who was a radio person from the get-go. I'm one of the few people, I guess, that remembers what Monroe was like before KEDM. The news bites were seconds. You had really no in-depth knowledge of what the world outside of Monroe was like. And KEDM opened those doors. Nobody's going to come around and knock on the door and say, you've got to put up your money. We realize you've been listening for free. Dig down and pony up.

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What's that? One time? All right.

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1: I'm Laverne Beaudron, a longtime resident of Monroe, and it's been my privilege and still my privilege to work with many volunteer organizations in our area. 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
1: Hello and welcome. I'm Sierra Kriegerwolf, and you're listening to Czechia in 30 Minutes, the show where we give you a rundown of what's recently been happening in the country in just half an hour. Coming up on today's show, the totally fresh documentary, If Pigeons Turn to Gold, was chosen as the Czech submission for the Oscars. Czech scientists launch an international project to save a critically endangered glacial plant. And later, Esther Geislerova discusses the revealing documentary that she has made about her accomplished but troubled late father. All that and more, but first, Romana Greitzerova with the news.
0: News.
2: Czech agriculture is expected to lose around 20 billion Czech crowns in revenue this year, said Jan Doležal, president of the Czech Agrarian Chamber, at the opening of the Zemně živitelka agricultural trade fair. In crop production, the decline will be caused mainly by this year's lower harvest, considered to be the worst in the past 15 years. The state is prepared to help farmers deal with the impacts of climate change, Agriculture Minister Martin Šebestián said at the opening of the fair. According to Prime Minister Andrej Babiš, shops full of food cannot be taken for granted in the future as they are today. He also thanked farmers for their work. The Czech Republic should spend slightly more than 2% of its GDP on defense next year. Otherwise, given the commitments made at the Hague summit, a shortfall in defense spending would emerge in subsequent years leading up to 2035. President Petr Pavel told journalists this today during a visit to companies in Nové Město na Moravě. Defense Minister Jaromír Zuna said after Wednesday's meeting with Finance Minister Alena Schillerová that the Defense Ministry plans to allocate 2% of GDP to defense spending next year. He said this would fulfill the Czech Republic's NATO commitment. The finance ministry today downgraded its forecast for the country's economic growth this year to 1.9% in its new economic outlook. In its previous forecast in April, it expected GDP to grow by 2.1% this year. The downgrade is due to the impact of the ongoing conflict in the Middle East. For next year, the ministry maintained its forecast of 2.4% economic growth. The ministry expects average inflation to reach 2.2% this year, which is 0.3 percentage points lower than its April forecast. According to the ministry, slower growth in consumer prices is being driven by the transfer of renewable energy payments to the state budget, lower food prices, and a stronger Czech crown. Next year, the ministry expects inflation to accelerate to 2.7%. Education Minister Robert Plaga wants teacher salaries to return to 130% of the average wage. In the coming years, he would like teacher salaries to increase by 6 or 7% annually. A key priority for him will be ensuring that the government's policy program is fulfilled by 2029, promising a starting teacher salary of 50,000 Czech crowns and an average salary of 75,000 Czech crowns. Critics among senators say the controversial coalition amendment to the Building Act favors developers at the expense of other rights and interests. They argue that its focus of decision-making on construction permits makes it prone to corruption, poorly conceived, and a step backward that could actually prolong the building approval process. Senators made these comments today following a speech by Regional Development Minister Zuzana Mrazova, who presented the amendment as a way to speed up the approval of construction projects. The Senate began discussing the controversial amendment to the Building Act this morning. A lengthy debate is expected, after which the upper chamber will likely reject the amendment in line with recommendations from three Senate committees. An exhibition dedicated to samizdat literature illicitly produced in communist Czechoslovakia has been launched in Germany's Frankfurt, where Czechia will be guest of honor at the city's prestigious book fair in October. Martin Krafel, director of the Czech Literary Center, said the exhibition took into account the fact that visitors will include people from the former West Germany, where people would be less familiar with the concept of samizdat than in East Germany. The exhibition is running at Frankfurt's Museum of Communication. And now let's look at the weather. Tomorrow the weather is going to be cloudy with occasional rains. The highest daytime temperatures will range from 22 degrees Celsius to 26 degrees Celsius and up to 28 degrees Celsius in Moravia.
1: If Pigeons Turn to Gold has been selected as

0: time shocking impact that addiction has had on close members of the director's own family.
1: I wanted to break the stigma surrounding addiction and life on the streets. It also involved some anger at the system because my cousin lost both his legs after he didn't receive prompt hospital care. I also experienced police violence against people on the streets, including my own brother. I wanted to get all of this out of me, but I never imagined that this would become a major film. Wojciech Rinda is a film critic. I asked him what made If Pigeons Turn to Gold special and what its actual Oscar chances might be.
2: I think that one of the main qualities is what Pepa Lubiaski, the director, describes herself as a brutal honesty. It's the approach of really letting it all go and being as honest as possible about herself, about her family, about her relationships and about addiction. So that's one of the things. And the other one is, at least for me, the totally free-form structure or approach that she uses. She uses everything from handheld camera to AI to stylized pigeons talking. So that's what makes it totally fresh and almost intoxicating.
0: How do you view the fact that the Czech Academy has selected this film as the country's submission for the Oscar?
2: Well, to be brutally honest myself, I think they finally realized that films about famous Czech personalities and World War II don't have as big an impact outside of Czech Republic as they thought. So this is the second year in a row that they chose a documentary after I'm Not Everything I Want to Be about the photographer Libuše Ercoviakova. And I think it's a wise move because these films are, for the lack of a better word, not as academic. They are very fresh, very personal. They have a universal appeal, in my opinion.
0: But still, it is a highly unconventional documentary. Do you honestly believe that the voters in Hollywood and the Academy in Hollywood would somehow select this film as a nominee for Best International Film?
2: On the one hand, I think it's very brutal and very intense for Oscar Academy. But on the other hand, it has already won the Best Documentary Award at Berlinale. So I think that could open some doors. And I think the originality of the movie is something that could help it in the eyes of Oscar Academy.
3: Thank you, Ian Wilby, for that report. Czech scientists have launched an international project to save the critically endangered Geranium cyanoides, a plant that is considered to be a remnant of the Ice Age. It can still be found in a few remaining locations in the Czech Republic and Germany, and is still present in Ukraine. Botanists from all three countries are collaborating on the project called Life for Geranium. Danielle Lazarova has more.
4: The critically endangered Geranium cyanoides is a flower with purplish-pink blooms resembling cornflowers or small thistles, with woolly silver-grey leaf undersides. Commonly known as sand Geranium, this rare perennial plant is considered a glacial and post-glacial relic in Central Europe. It migrated to the region during the Ice Age in cold steppe environments, leaving isolated populations in river valleys and sandy dunes as the climate warmed. It has largely disappeared from this territory due to ongoing climate change and inappropriate land management. According to Hanna Pankova of the Institute of Botany of the Czech Academy of Sciences, today Central European occurrences are rare, with isolated incidences only in Germany and the Czech Republic.
5: U nás v České republice v současné době je znám pouze ze dvou lokalit.
3: In the Czech Republic, you will only find the Geranium in two locations, in protected areas along the River Elbe. Previously, its incidence was reported at around 40 sites. Now there are literally just a few dozen of these plants left. Mostly this is due to agricultural practices and the expansion of human habitation.
4: An international team of experts from Czechia, Germany and Ukraine aims to reintroduce the plant to 7 sites in the Czech Republic and 22 in Germany, mainly in the Elbe lowlands and Saxony-Anhalt. The effort will require 10 years of intensive work and will involve research.

0: restoring and protecting the plant's natural environment in the selected areas. Experts plan to restore a rare sand dune habitat, removing shrubs and invasive species, introducing regular grazing, and strip away turf to create bare sandy areas without vegetation. Karel Kříž of the Czech Union for Nature Conservation, which will also be involved in the effort, says it will need to be preceded by extensive research into genetics.
1: The Gironella has practically been wiped out of this country, so we first need to establish through genetic analyses whether it would be suitable to bring populations here from Germany, possibly from Ukraine, and which ones, or perhaps a mixture. We still don't know. Once the genetic analyses have been completed, the plan is to cultivate the plants and return them to their original habitats.
0: The 10-year project also aims to support pollinating insects and involve the public through citizen science and educational activities, the Institute of Botany said in a press release.
1: That was Danielle Lazarova.

0: Esther Geislerova is less well known than her movie star sibling Anna Geislerova, but the younger Geislerova sister has made a lot of waves recently with a new documentary about their late father, and she is Ian Willoughby's guest now in this edition of Prague Talk.
1: Artist and actress Esther Geislerova has spent much of 2026 introducing people to the story of her late father, Peter Geisler. This began with an exhibition dedicated to the journalist and Japan expert at Prague's Dux Art Space, and more recently has centred on her documentary A Pint of Ink, which premiered at the Karlovy Vary Film Festival. The film was produced by the director's sister, Anna Geislerova, one of Czechia's most famous actresses. And ahead of the recent cinema release of the documentary, I spoke to Esther Geislerova at our studios here in Prague. First, you had an exhibition at Dux, at the Dux Center for Contemporary Art, about your father. More recently, you brought out a documentary about your dad. Which came first, and what was the motivation for those two projects?
2: And also, there was a book in the middle of these two forms. I think that first came the need to understand my father and to spend more time with him somehow. And a few years after he passed away, I was meeting his friends and colleagues, and they were sharing beautiful stories about him, and I started collecting them. And the exhibition was like originally supposed to take place in different galleries around three times. In fact, but each time it somehow didn't came to the realization. So it was like gone. And but in the end, I'm very grateful for that, because we had the chance to have it in a docks. But the exhibition was focused on his calligraphy, his photos, his art. But I felt that it's not enough, that I would like to share more about who he was, something about also our life, like as a children, and to share this feeling. So whenever I was speaking with his friends, I saw who he was in their faces, and that was interesting for me, and more than just his work.
1: And in doing the documentary, what do you feel like you learned about your father, Peter Geisler?
2: I learned a lot, like during the process, about myself as well. But I learned that people are like always, and the parents especially, more complex than just how we know them from our childhood. I already knew that he was like an exceptional Japanologist, journalist, calligrapher. But through the process, I also discovered how deeply he had influenced some people, that he was a good friend for many people, and that like these people who are complex, they can be like vulnerable and inspiring in one
1: At the same time,
2: yeah.
1: The film shows your dad as a charismatic guy, intelligent, handsome, successful, but also we see some kind of negative aspects of his personality. Was there anything about him that you were nervous about showing or making public mm-hmm. in the documentary?
2: I knew that there was some sensitive stuff, and it wasn't a secret in our family. I knew who he was, but when I went through the secret police files, I was nervous a little bit what I will find out. But after a while, it was quite boring, because he was mostly, according to the files, helping Japanese journalists to translate the documents connected with their like press accreditation and CVs. And I never wanted to make some like tribute, because, you know, the alcohol was one in hand with our father. It was something very close to him, and it wouldn't make sense to put it out of his story.
1: And just to explain about the secret police, he was forced to collaborate with them, was that it?
2: Forced, it was like necessary to cooperate with them when you were working with the foreign newspapers. So it was like a podminka.
1: A condition of doing the work.
2: Yes, it was the condition. And this was also interesting part for me because I found out that a lot of people have in families somebody who was somehow cooperating, but they didn't make any good or bad things. They were in this like shadow layer of communism.
1: And in general, were you at all concerned or worried about showing too much from your family's intimate life from inside the Geisler family?
2: Yeah, a little bit, but I'm quite used to it, like from my childhood to like be the gatekeeper. And but I have to say that I have amazing family that from early on they made it clear that they respected my perspective, and that was wonderful, and I'm very thankful for them because it's not like they had to trust me a lot.
1: And about your mother? Sorry to interrupt you, but did she mind that you showed quite a bit about her personal life and what happened to her marriage?
2: Our mother, she's incredibly brave, as always, and she was in the movie. And that is simply who she is and how she speaks. And normally she may use slightly more dirty language, but just a little bit, but it's sweet. And I think she understood that the film was about trying to understand the past, and she was open. And because of that, we have these very strong parts of the movie. But I know she's able to do it because I was working with her like 20 years ago on my like school project, and we were talking about love and relationships, and she was also open back then.
1: And she comes across as a wonderful woman in the film. Your dad gave you kids a lot of freedom, but people often say that kids don't really want freedom. What they really, really deeply want is order, routine, rules. Looking back, do you ever think that you and your siblings would have liked to have a dad who imposed more order on their lives?
2: I think like both of our parents gave us enormous freedom. And as children, we loved it. But also, I have to say that I have like different memories than Anna and Lenka because our age gap, 8 and 9 years. So I didn't felt like there was no rules because I was mostly with my mom, and I had to do my stuff and go to school. And after school, I had many after school activities, and I loved to do them. But I think this is just this feeling that I felt from our parents, that like we trust you in what you want to do, like find what you want. And I think this is nice thing to give to any children. Like it also takes a lot of courage and a lot of fear somehow. I also find out this very hard with my kids, but I believe in them. I believe that they will find what they love and they will do it.
1: And having had those kind of parents yourself, has that influenced how you parent? Do you parent in a way like them or completely differently?
2: I think you naturally, because I was a young parent, I was 21 when my twins, boy and girl, were born. And I naturally went into the past, and I think I did things that I think that my mom would do, like when they were small. But also, maybe as you know, when children grow up, you like recall your memories, like what were my parents like old when, I don't know, I was 5, and what were they doing? And this was also process with my father, that I was more thinking about him when I was older. I think we can all take the best from our parents and do it better. But every person, every parent, we are like, that's what I say to my kids. We do mistakes. And it's just important what we will do in these mistakes after.
1: Also, everybody says that getting older is when you realize, hey, my parents were people too.
2: Yeah. Yes, that's could be like a short sentence how to describe our movie.
1: Your dad basically drank himself to death and you were around that. Did that affect your own attitude to drinking?
2: I think when I was a kid, it was more the fact that he left us than the alcohol, because I was small and I didn't think about his drinking. But later, yes, especially his latest years before he died. And alcohol left mark on our family, so I have a great deal of respect for alcohol. But I also like alcohol that much that I don't want to put it out of my life. I don't like the feeling that something controls me. And I know how to take care of myself. Maybe we also do like 3 months out of alcohol every year. And I have this differently than my father. When I have feeling that I don't feel good in every different part of taking care of myself, I do something for the feeling that I will feel better or get healthy.
1: Your sister Anna was the producer of the film, and she's also in it, as are the rest of your family. Getting to work on such a kind of family project is something that almost no families ever have, to have this big thing you do together. How did you find doing that?
2: I think it's beautiful, and it's like challenging, because you know, we were sometimes filmmakers that had this idea to make this beautiful film, but sometimes we're just sisters or daughters. Anna was on this project like as producers do on the beginning and on the end. She wasn't there like with me every day by day, you know, and I worked with the pauses because I was working also on a different project. But for me, it was touching that I saw like she respect me, which is also for every youngest person in the family, like relief. And also we had fun, and it's beautiful. It's beautiful. And I like this PR stuff when we travel from festival to festival and we do the debates with the viewers and they ask and we complete each other. So I think it's beautiful. Yeah.
1: What about the visual side of the film? How did you put it together? You have quite a bit of archival material.
2: Well, I wanted the movie to be playful, a little bit like dreaming. I wanted to use all the mediums that we had, like father's photographies, diapositives, VHS, old black and white 16mm movies, 8mm movies, everything that I could find. And also audio records where I am with my father, because I liked the atmosphere and the emotion of it. The first idea was that I will make this movie just from this stuff. But when I started to talk with the people, I liked what they had in their eyes and face when they were talking about father. And yeah, we use also talking heads. But in the end, I'm very happy for that, because there are emotions.
0: With that episode of Prague Talk featuring Esther Geislerova, we've reached the end of today's program here on Radio Prague International. For more news, features, interviews, photos, and videos from Czechia, visit our website at www.radio.cz. 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From me, Sierra Krieger-Wolf, thank you for listening and have a beautiful rest of your day.

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4: Slovakia ratifies social security agreement with Moldova. Slovakia's 2027 budget to focus on drought, nuclear power, and transport. Slovakia provided 4.9 million euros in foreign humanitarian aid in 2025. Slovak President Peter Pellegrini ratified a social security agreement with Moldova in July, coordinating pension entitlements for people who have worked or been insured in either country. It also covers their family members and survivors who will be entitled to benefits under the same conditions as citizens of the country where they will make their claim. Slovakia's 2027 state budget should focus on tackling the consequences of drought, constructing a new nuclear power source, and developing transport infrastructure, according to Prime Minister Robert Fico of Smer SD. Finance Minister Ladislav Kamenitsky said these priorities would require hundreds of millions of euros and would be difficult to accommodate in an already tight budget. He said the coalition must find a political compromise to keep public finances under control, meet necessary European criteria, and maintain the social standard of ordinary people. Kamenitsky also warned that Slovakia's approach to public finances would affect investors' attitudes towards the country. Slovakia provided 4.9 million euros in humanitarian aid abroad in 2025, including 150 tons of material assistance. Ukraine was the largest recipient under the Slovak aid program. Material aid worth more than 1.5 million euros included two containerized water treatment plants, a tent camp, generators, IT equipment, clothing, and food. Slovakia also provided 300,000 euros for shelters and educational facilities in the Sumy and Chernihiv regions and 500,000 euros to support the energy sector. Medical equipment worth more than 343,000 euros was also provided. Assistance went to Iraq, Lebanon, and other crisis areas. In 2026, five humanitarian projects worth almost 700,000 euros have so far been approved in Iraq, Lebanon, and Ukraine, with additional material aid provided to Kenya, Lebanon, and Moldova. Slovak Television and Radio, STVR, is launching Audio STVR, a new audio platform offering original content free of charge and without advertising. It will provide more than 1 million minutes of content and live broadcasts from Slovak radio services. The platform will cover news, education, culture, music, regional content, and entertainment, including material unavailable on commercial platforms because of licensing restrictions. At launch, listeners will have access to 345 program and podcast series, representing almost 100,000 episodes, as well as more than 300 fairy tales and legends for children. STVR says the platform will be continuously expanded and will also help make Slovakia's national cultural heritage more accessible. Users will be able to save content as favorites, create listening lists, view playback history, and continue listening across different devices.
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4: Slovakia has been operating with just one sugar refinery for about 6 months. After the closure of the refinery in Považia, some sugar beet growers moved their production to Sered, while others stopped growing the crop altogether. The number of sugar beet growers in Slovakia has fallen from more than 200 to around 150, while the area under cultivation has dropped by 7,000 to 8,000 hectares. The Cered refinery is now expanding its capacity and plans to take on more growers next year, increasing the cultivated area by around 100 hectares. However, drought remains a major challenge. Farmers can currently irrigate only around half of the more than 12,000 hectares of sugar beet fields. This year's harvest is expected to reach only around 45 to 50 tons per hectare. Another risk is the low price of sugar, which also affects the price of sugar beet. The state has therefore increased support for sugar beet cultivation to its highest level so far. But growers say that with a poor harvest, the support must be sufficient to cover their costs.
5: The latest news bulletin was compiled from Slovak media.

0: Hello and welcome to our Thursday program on Radio Slovakia International. My name is Patricia Polakovičová and following World Humanitarian Day, which is observed every year on the 19th of August, today we will take a closer look at what humanitarian work actually means, who the people behind it are, and introduce several organizations involved in humanitarian assistance here in Slovakia. Throughout today's program, we will explore the different sides of humanitarian work, from responding to wars and other crises, to providing psychological support, protecting children, and helping people rebuild their lives. We will also look at the role of solidarity and some of the challenges humanitarian organizations face today. We will hear from Stanislav Bielik, director of ADRA Slovakia, Dominika Gablíková, head of International Humanitarian and Development Programs at Caritas Slovakia, Zuzana Chudobová, chair of the board of the Slovak Foundation for UNICEF, and Katarina Barošová, communication manager at People in Peril. Stay tuned.
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0: World Humanitarian Day is marked every year on the 19th of August. It is a day dedicated to people affected by humanitarian crises around the world, but also to those who step into these crises to help them. The day was established by the United Nations in memory of the 22 humanitarian workers who were killed in the 2003 bombing of the Canal Hotel in Baghdad. Today, humanitarian workers operate in some of the world's most difficult and dangerous environments. They provide food, water, shelter, healthcare, and protection to people affected by wars, natural disasters, and other crises. I asked Stanislav Bielik, director of ADRA Slovakia, to take us behind the scenes of humanitarian aid.
2: Možno by som uviedol príklad. My sme na Slovensku hosti.
3: I might give you an example. Here in Slovakia, we hosted a training session for emergency response teams from around the world. People were training to respond immediately after a crisis occurs. And the response itself involved exactly the steps that needed to be taken. The first thing that is done is to contact the local authorities and find out what their needs are. The second thing, where we have quite a strong background, is that the emergency team goes into the field and finds out what has happened, how many people have been affected, what their needs are, and so on. It is very important to carry out a needs assessment and find out what people actually need. Do they need water, food, clothing, a place to sleep, and so on. And then the rapid response follows from this needs assessment. Whatever is most urgent is dealt with first.
0: ADRA Slovakia is one of the many humanitarian organizations in Slovakia that provides help to people affected by crisis and difficult living conditions, both at home and abroad.
3: When there's a crisis somewhere in the world, some kind of disaster, natural disaster, war, epidemic, and so on, very urgent needs usually arise. And you need to respond quickly. So one area of the work we do is that we have emergency teams that are able to come together and respond very quickly in a crisis situation. And then other development teams step in and continue that work, helping people recover from the crisis. So those are the two main areas of our work. One is humanitarian aid, which responds immediately after disaster, and the other is development aid, which helps people get their lives back to normal.
0: But knowing what people need is only the beginning. Humanitarian organizations also need to know where their limited resources can make the biggest difference. Dominika Gablíková, head of International Humanitarian and Development Programs at Caritas Slovakia, explains how aid reaches exactly where it is needed.
4: Almost every day we receive reports from our partners in the Caritas network around the world about earthquakes, conflicts, wars, floods, as well as food crises and other humanitarian emergencies they are facing. They tell us what is happening, what local communities and governments have already managed to deal with, and where people are still left without assistance and therefore depend on humanitarian organizations. At the same time, they provide us with detailed information about their own activities aimed at helping people in need. At the Slovak Catholic Charity, we then have to carefully assess where our assistance is needed most.
0: Dominika Gablíková says that Caritas Slovakia also relies heavily on the solidarity and support of people in Slovakia, as its resources are limited. Its assistance focuses especially on the most vulnerable, including elderly people living alone, families with children, people with disabilities, and those who have been displaced or left without basic necessities. A major strength of Caritas is its global network and strong presence of local communities, even in remote areas. Dominika Gablíková further explains.
4: Our Caritas workers often live in or are already present in the communities they serve. People know them and they know the people in those communities. Thanks to our links with dioceses and parishes, we can reach very remote places and build close, trusted relationships with local people. It works in a similar way in Slovakia, where parish charities are present even in very small villages. Our partners are often there long before a crisis occurs, and they remain there even after the world's attention has shifted elsewhere. That is why we are able to find and support people who are often the hardest to reach and who receive very little assistance.
0: Food, clean water, clothing, or a safe place to sleep are usually the first things that come to mind when we think about humanitarian aid. But surviving a crisis is not only about meeting physical needs. Losing a home, a loved one, or something as simple as the sense of safety can leave a deep psychological impact. And sometimes, what people need is someone who is simply there to listen. Next speaking is Stanislav Bielik, from Adra Slovakia.
2: Pretože okrem toho, že ľudia dostanú nejaké základné potreby.
3: Apart from providing people with basic necessities so that they have somewhere to sleep, something to wear and something to eat, very often people find themselves in deep depression and various difficult psychological situations after a crisis. Sometimes they lose loved ones, or people go missing, or they are injured, and there are all kinds of things that can traumatize people. Very often they simply need someone to sit down with them, let them talk and provide them with some support in that situation.
0: And sometimes this kind of support can be as simple and as important as showing people that they have not been forgotten. Dominika Gablíková from Caritas Slovakia continues.
4: Very often people need to feel that they are not alone. Imagine that within a single day you lose the safety of your home, perhaps even a loved one, or that person goes missing. Suddenly, you have no idea what tomorrow will bring. Of course, you need food, water, medicine, and a safe place to sleep. But people also need someone who will listen to them, stay by their side, and help them find solid ground again. We often say that people need not only to survive, but to find hope again.
0: Stanislav Bielik from Adra Slovakia explains that once the immediate needs are covered, humanitarian work shifts towards helping people regain stability. Those affected by disasters are often under enormous stress and may feel disoriented, particularly if they are elderly, isolated, or have no relatives to support them. This is why, he says, assistance needs to be tailored to each person, helping them gradually get back on their feet and return to normal life. For Dominika Gablíková from Caritas Slovakia, this is precisely what humanitarian assistance is about. It is not only about bringing people what they need, but also about being there for them and coming back. She says that people living through war face enormous uncertainty every day, sometimes spending months or even years in basements. Beyond material assistance, they need to know that they have not been forgotten, that they do not have to face the crisis alone, and that what they are going through does not have to be the end of their story. But what happens when the person trying to cope with such a crisis is a child?
5: When we think about humanitarian assistance, the first thing that naturally comes to mind are food, clean water, medicine, and shelter. These are essential and can save lives. But children have needs that go beyond immediate physical survival.
0: Says Zuzana Chudobová, chair of the board of the Slovak Foundation for UNICEF, who has long been involved in healthcare, philanthropy, and work with children.
5: Imagine a child who has been forced to leave their home, has witnessed violence, or has spent months living with uncertainty. Being able to return to a classroom, play with other children, have a daily routine, or speak with a trusted adult can be an enormously important part of recovering. Education is therefore not a luxury that can simply wait until a crisis is over. A school or temporary learning space can provide structure, protection, and sense of normality. It tells a child that despite everything that has happened, their future still matters. Mental health and psychosocial support are equally important.
0: And this is why helping children during a humanitarian crisis cannot stop at providing the basic necessities for survival. A classroom, a daily routine, or the chance to play may seem secondary in the middle of a humanitarian emergency.
5: There are unfortunately many places where children's needs are enormous. We are seeing children affected by armed conflicts, displacement, hunger, disease, and climate-related emergencies in different parts of the world. Situations such as Sudan, Gaza, and Ukraine demonstrate just how quickly children's lives can be transformed by conflict and how long the consequences can last. But there are also many humanitarian emergencies that receive constantly less attention in Slovakia and internationally. This is an important challenge for us in UNICEF Slovakia. Our responsibility is not only to react when a particular crisis dominates the news, but also to remind people about children whose emergencies may have disappeared from the headlines.
0: Zuzana Chudobová explains that UNICEF Slovakia supports the organization's global mission by mobilizing people and resources to help children, particularly those who are most vulnerable. Through fundraising, partnerships, work with schools, and awareness raising, it also gives people in Slovakia an opportunity to contribute to UNICEF's work around the world.
5: An important part of our work is therefore connecting Slovakia with what is happening to children around the world. When a humanitarian emergency occurs, whether it's war, displacement, an earthquake, floods, or another crisis, UNICEF teams are already working in many of these countries and communities. From Slovakia, we can support their response by mobilizing financial resources and raising awareness about what children are experiencing and what help they need. We also work here in Slovakia to promote children's rights and engage children and young people. Through programs such as our child-friendly school program, we bring these topics directly into schools and help young people understand children's rights, solidarity, and their connection to the wider world.
0: The same principle applies to humanitarian assistance more broadly. Providing food, water, or a safe space to stay may be the first priority, but eventually another question arises. What does a person need to actually rebuild their life? Speaking is Dominika Gablíková from Caritas Slovakia.
6: A odpoveď neurčujeme my za neho.
4: We don't decide the answer for them. We look for it together with them. Every person has a different story, their family, health experiences, abilities, and the conditions in which they grew up and in which they currently live. For one person, the next step might be repairing their home. For another, it could be medical or psychological support, helping their children return to school, finding a new job, or giving them an opportunity to rebuild their livelihood. We need to show people that we trust them, that we believe they can make it through this journey and rebuild their lives in the long term.
0: And getting back on one's feet can be a long and very practical process. Helping people rebuild their lives is not only about what kind of assistance they receive, but also about how the assistance is provided. At the heart of humanitarian work is another fundamental principle, preserving human dignity.
6: Človek totiž to nie je to, čo sa mu stalo, a nie je ani žiadnym ďalším číslom v štatistike.
4: A person is not defined by what has happened to them, nor are they simply another number in a statistics. If they have lost their home, their job or all their possessions, they have not lost their value. They still have their name, their story, their abilities, their relationships, their faith, and their hope. This is important to remind them of, because many people feel that when a crisis suddenly hits them, they have somehow lost themselves as well. We don't want to do for people what they are capable of doing themselves. Instead, we want to listen to them, involve them in decision-making, and support their own abilities and sense of responsibility. Because in our view at Caritas, the goal of good humanitarian assistance is not to turn people into victims or make them feel that they will need us forever. The goal is for the person we are helping to one day be able to say, I can do this, I can move forward.
0: Says Dominika Gablíková from Caritas Slovakia. And statistics are often how humanitarian crises first reach those of us watching from a distance. But those numbers can easily hide the individual stories behind them. Speaking next is Zuzana Chudobová.
7: From Slovakia, we often experience humanitarian crises through television, social media, or news reports. We see numbers, how many people have been displaced, how many homes have been destroyed. But behind every one of those numbers is an individual person, and very often a child. For a child, a humanitarian crisis can mean that almost everything that made life feel safe suddenly disappears. This is something we try to communicate through our work at UNICEF Slovakia. Humanitarian crises should not become abstract statistics, because once we understand that, it also becomes much clearer why humanitarian assistance is so important.
0: Behind every figure, then, is a person with a name, a family, and a life that existed before the crisis. And preserving their dignity also means making sure that their story does not disappear behind the numbers. Humanitarian organizations are facing another growing challenge. More and more people need assistance, while the resources available to help them are becoming increasingly limited.
3: The crises we've experienced in recent years have convinced us that there are a lot of good and compassionate people in Slovakia. We are sometimes surprised by this. At times, we have felt that people are becoming exhausted from helping others, from providing aid. But whenever something happens, people find a second wind and try to help again. It is something completely natural. And I think it is very important that this kind of atmosphere exists in society, despite everything that is happening.
0: But while Stanislav Bielik still sees a strong willingness to help among ordinary people, he says the situation facing humanitarian organizations globally is becoming much more difficult.
3: From a global perspective, we are seeing a very worrying trend. The number of disasters, catastrophes, wars, and other crises seems to be increasing. There is more and more of it. But financial resources, and now I'm talking about official financial resources, are rapidly declining. We experience this especially in Africa. We work in a refugee camp in Uganda. And when I visited the commander of that camp, the first question he asked me as we were standing in the doorway was, "Please, don't tell me that you are leaving too."
0: For humanitarian organizations, this creates a painful imbalance. The number of people who need help continues to grow, while their ability to respond is becoming increasingly limited. And sometimes, as Stanislav Bielik says, organizations are forced to tell people in desperate situations that they simply do not have the resources to help them. Faced with needs on such a scale, it can be easy for an individual to feel that their own contribution is too small to matter. But the people we spoke to for this program see it differently.
5: Sometimes people ask whether a contribution from one person or from a relatively small country such as Slovakia can really make a difference. Our answer is clearly yes. Humanitarian assistance is built precisely on many individual acts of solidarity, coming together. Every donor, company, or supporter in Slovakia who decides to become involved becomes part of a much larger international effort. And this is perhaps the most important message we would like to share on World Humanitarian Day. We may be thousands of kilometers away from a humanitarian crisis, but that does not mean we are powerless to help.
0: Says Zuzana Chudobová from UNICEF Slovakia. And helping does not necessarily have to begin with a large contribution. It can also begin with understanding, getting involved in your own community, or simply becoming more aware of the experiences of people whose lives may be very different from our own.
4: And we don't all have to stand in a war zone or among the rubble after an earthquake. Someone can be a humanitarian worker, someone else a volunteer, someone can be a donor, and someone else can simply spread the word and talk about these issues. Someone can pray while another person supports those who are able to deliver assistance to people in need. Every one of us can be the person who helps ensure that someone else does not have to face their most difficult moment alone. Every one of us can be a humanitarian.
0: And with that, we have come to the end of today's program, marking the World Humanitarian Day. My sincere thanks go to all of today's guests. Representatives from ADRA Slovakia, Caritas Slovakia, UNICEF Slovakia, and People in Peril for sharing their experiences and insights. Your host today was Patricia Polakovičová with Soundmaster Romana Šunderlíková. Thank you for listening and join us again next week. Goodbye and do počutia.

0: But all things considered, what unites all our conversations is curiosity.
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0: Or a foreign leader.
4: If I may, I will ask the questions.
5: Okay. By these right
4: I will ask the questions.
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1: Southern African leaders met in Durban for the 46th SADC summit with a familiar promise: deeper economic integration, stronger regional security, and a renewed push for industrialization. But beneath the official agenda, an unresolved migration crisis took center stage. In this episode, we are asking whether SADC can finally shift from annual declarations to delivery and what that will mean for the millions who depend on it. This is Africa Link, the podcast that connects you to the stories that matter across Africa. I am Ajua Tinkrama Domina, your host for today.
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1: Southern Africa's biggest political gathering of the year unfolded against a backdrop of months of tension. The 46th SADC summit was meant to focus on industrialization, agriculture, and critical minerals as a roadmap for long-term growth. Yet, reports indicate that migration issues became an elephant in the room, forcing leaders to confront a crisis that had not been formally placed on the agenda. Beyond migration, leaders revisited the summit's core theme: how to build resilient, interconnected economies. The bloc has set ambitious targets, including raising intra-regional trade to 50%. Can SADC turn its mineral wealth, its population of more than 380 million, and its collective political will into meaningful change? Joining me now for this are Zainab Hussein, she's head of Africa Risk Forecasting at Pangea Risk, and DW's Diane Holker Kalubi.
2: Welcome, ladies, to the show. Diane, it's been a while. Good to talk to you again. So you have followed the summits closely from the beginning right up until when it ended. Did it at any point feel like there was an elephant in the room that needed to be cleared?
3: Yes, for sure, Adora. I would say that the migration issue did end up becoming an elephant in the room. Although it wasn't initially on the agenda, this SADC conference, the 46th conference, was meant to be focused primarily on issues of industrialization within the region. I mean, the conference itself has quite a long, convoluted theme, which speaks to the issue of industrialization within the region, agriculture, and critical minerals. But we saw on Friday when President Cyril Ramaphosa gave a speech at UKZN, University of KwaZulu-Natal. It was a public lecture that was being given there. He actually apologized to the neighboring countries for the manner in which this migration issue had unfolded, saying that
4: we cannot submit to the intimidation and harassment of people seen as coming from elsewhere. As South Africans, we are deeply concerned and ashamed that nationals from other countries have in recent months been subjected to discrimination and ill-treatment. I repeat, as South Africans, we are deeply concerned and ashamed that people from other nations, some whose leaders are here, were treated badly and were even forced to leave the country under threat of violence.
3: As a South African, he felt personally that he needed to apologize, as well as apologizing on behalf of other South Africans. At the Leaders' Summit, there was a protest that was held through the streets of Durban, where the conference was being held, where anti-immigration groups such as March and March and some of their affiliate members were protesting over those comments and also saying that they wanted to give a direct message to the SADC leaders that they needed to resolve this migration issue and return back to their countries with the members or the citizens of their countries. That protest went through the streets of Durban up until the area that the police allowed the cordon. But certainly the message definitely carried on into the rooms as this migration issue had become quite a sticking point.
5: Right. Zainab, I'm going to bring you in at this point. Did you expect that?
6: Yes. So South Africa has been struggling with this challenge of growing anti-immigration sentiment over the past couple of months. And it has caught the ruling ANC party at a time when local elections are coming up.
5: So you were not surprised at a turn of events?
6: No, not surprised. And I also think that the SADC summit gave groups like March and March a clear opportunity to put our South African government back in the international eyes to say that this is not an issue that is over.
5: I'm going to return to you shortly. But Diane,

0: ever been kind of working on behind the scenes has been trying to get the ratification of the protocol on the facilitation of movement of persons for SADC. And that's essentially a protocol that would more regularize the movement of people within the SADC region. If you think similar to how the EU operates, where the EU countries have like an agreement on how people move within those EU countries and you don't have to get a visa for every single country, that protocol is similar, but obviously designed with the SADC region in mind. Now, that protocol has been signed by 10 of the 16 members, but it's not actually fully enforced yet.
1: Right. So let's talk about the theme for the summit. We've mentioned issues surrounding migration, issues surrounding travel accessibility for all member states. But what were the things that stood out for you, you know, from the main theme of the summit and what was discussed so far?
0: All right. The things that really I would say stood out is there was a significant discussion relating to how the SADC countries really need to start working together to better build up the group economies, not only South Africa's economy. As it stands right now, South Africa is in a way a giant within the region. We do know that countries like the DRC and Angola, they have quite a lot of kind of mineral wealth. But when you look at some of the other smaller SADC countries, they're limping along. And, you know, part of the discussion was to say that there needs to be a better way to facilitate trade within the region amongst members, and also to find ways that regional partners can start working together to start producing goods locally. An example that was given by President Ramaphosa was that a lot of the minerals from this region get put on ships and boats and taken away. And then we, the members here, buy the finished products instead of us producing these things within the region. South Africa is quite far ahead, I would say, when it comes to industrialization. We've got car manufacturing facilities here, and we've got you know, other kind of like metal manufacturing facilities. So there's a lot that, if skills are shared within this region, can be learned. But there hasn't been really a concerted effort in the past for us to share that with our neighbors. Instead, we've kind of like benefited as the giant of the region. It hasn't really served us well because things change over time. Previously, we were able to rely on the United States as one of our big export clients. And now those relations have changed and South Africa is starting to look closer at its neighbors to say, we need to actually start working with those around us to start building not only our own economy, but also the surrounding economies. And I would say that if that does truly get underway, it could really be a good thing for the region.
1: Right. Zainab, for you, the member states have clearly indicated their resolve to sort of build resilient and sustainable economies. And like Diane said, not just for South Africa, which has sort of distinguished itself as a leader in, you know, the member countries. How realistic are these ambitions for the entire member countries of SADC?
2: With SADC collectively having a population of more than 382 million people and also its abundant natural resources, copper and cobalt in the DRC, copper in Zambia, lithium in Zimbabwe, platinum group minerals in South Africa, just to only name a few, there is a compelling case for further economic integration and that knowledge sharing that Diane discussed. However, when it comes to the practicality of being able to implement this, that is where the real challenges lie. So operationally, traders in the SADC area are faced with, for example, slow and unpredictable borders and also inconsistent application of customs procedures. And this then results in trucks sitting at borders within the region for several days, which delays trade quite a lot and really acts as an operational burden. And then another challenge is logistics. So South Africa is relied on a

0: lot when it comes to transporting goods within the region and also from the region's members to the international market. But this model relies predominantly on road transport, and road transport is quite slow. So apart from the borders being backed up and being quite slow, there's also deteriorating roads, which then adds to the amount of time spent of transporting goods. And then lastly, another challenge that we know very well in South Africa, specifically, is insufficient and unreliable electricity. I did not get the sense that there was a credible timeline that is being given to address these challenges. So what we might see is incremental improvements with these high-level events, but I don't see the bloc reaching its goal of 50% intra-regional trade, for example, as what was mentioned at the summit.
1: So one of the ways that people, you know, measure their progress is by sort of putting their achievements side by side their goals. And by achievements, I'm trying to compare the last summit to this summit. Between the space of 1 year, do you think that the goal set by the 45th SADC summit has been achieved to a large extent? For which reason member states will have confidence that these goals that have been set are not just going to remain on paper, but they are actually going to, you know, result in tangible improvement in the lives of the member states?
0: There hasn't really been a tangible goal that was achieved from between last year's SADC summit and now. Another initiative that was launched was the SADC Regional Fund. And that is actually not only from last year, it's from 2017, I think, or 2018. And the goal was to mobilize internal resources within the bloc to fund regional infrastructure and industrialization plans and economic integration. But we haven't seen a tangible outcome from this fund. We are still faced with those days-long border crossing waits and deteriorating roads and electricity challenges. And a lot of the challenges that SADC faces is, of course, issues that should also be addressed on a domestic level. So it's difficult to talk about these challenges at such a high level within the bloc, especially considering that they are competing interests within the bloc itself. So Diane also mentioned the tourism visa, the uni visa that has now been committed to again. The idea is that individuals can travel freely among SADC countries, as you are able to do in the EU with a Schengen visa. But if my anti-migration sentiment in South Africa is such a big problem, then we are still faced with the same questions of how do we practically, or how will the members practically implement this? Another issue where the bloc has also faced a lot of setbacks is with peace and security. So what we are now seeing is that instead of SADC continuing to push the narrative of peace and security, it's now more moving away from that and moving towards industrialization. So the bloc has certainly faced shortcomings in meeting its previous goals. And so what it is now doing, it is rather pivoting away from that and moving towards the industrialization narrative while being unable to address the challenges that it intended to face, to address earlier.
1: Right. Before we go, I just want to find out from you, Diane, and I'm going to ask you my last question and then go to Zainab for her last question as well. do you sense that the expectations of civil society, of other stakeholders for this summit were met?
2: Well, you know, from the society perspective, it's difficult to say what ordinary citizens expect of SADC. I mean, we know that there is something that is SADC. We know that there's also something that is the AU. But I don't think that those that are in power have done the work of bringing us close enough to these events and their outcomes and their work to actually tell ordinary citizens what do they achieve and what do they do. But one thing that I think people are kind of concerned about within the region is that there have been these flare-ups of instability. When we look at the Cabo Delgado region and even in Madagascar, I would say that, you know, one of the expectations is that SADC does some work to really bring stability to those areas as well as the DRC. We know that they have what they call a panel of elders, which is supposed to be kind of involved in the mediation, particularly in the Madagascar issue. But I think people want to see an outcome. I mean, the panel of elders can't be just having mediation indefinitely. There needs to be a resolution and a situation where things return to normal in these areas where there are conflicts. So I would say that, the stakeholders, ordinary citizens, really would like to see something like the SADC conference go from being a talk shop to being something that delivers definite wins for the region. And if they're talking about industrialization now, we can't still be talking about industrialization 5 years down the line. We need to start seeing that industrialization in action.
1: Right. Thank you for that. Zainab, your last words. What do you think the member states have to institute to ensure that they sort of fast track the implementation of the goals that you have set for the next 1 year?
0: Yeah, so I think credible timelines is the main challenge. So we've got the goal now for intra-regional trade to reach 50%, but that can no longer just be a headline. We need practical steps to get there. And I think Diane raised a very important point about bringing this high-level diplomacy closer to the people and bringing issues that affect the average ordinary person within the SADC countries, bring the challenges they face to the table instead of this high-level diplomacy that year on year does not deliver much change. So a major challenge that the region often faces is drought and climate change. Climate change, of course, is not specific to Southern Africa, but Southern Africa feels a lot of the effects of it, and long dry spells really weighs on food security. And we've got, if I go to the number here, there are 39 million people in 8 SADC countries that face food insecurity. So when there's these high-level discussions about industrialization and critical minerals, it's the point is that it's not being driven home to the people that are feeling this food insecurity on the ground. So we need credible timelines of and practical steps of how to get there instead of this broad wording of communiques that do not often deliver much. And I think that the region should also rather play a more assertive role when it comes to peace and security. So even though there were some setbacks in northern Mozambique, in Cabo Delgado, as well as in the eastern DRC in recent years, I would say that a more credible direction would be learn from those setbacks and build a more cohesive security response within the bloc. And that will give SADC more credibility among the populations rather than repeatedly being this.
1: Yeah. Thank you. Thank you so much for speaking with us. You just heard Zainab Hussain. She's the head of Africa Risk forecasting at Pangea Risk. Earlier, you also heard DW's Diane Holker-Kalubi. Grateful for your time.
2: Thank you so much.
0: Thank you very much.
3: Citizens followed the summit closely, wondering whether SADC is united and strong enough to deliver on its mandate and, above all, protect the people it represents.
4: There can be a fund of some sort to ensure that they keep peace within the region that will be funded by all the states involved, a less reactive and a more proactive approach towards peace.
5: There is huge room for improvement when it comes to economic growth. I think SADC can definitely do more. There is also food security that is important. And I think agriculture as an issue on the agenda, I think it brings some of SADC's efforts to deal with food security in the region.
6: SADC is not capable to insist that citizens have security within their own countries. SADC lacks authority over its members. SADC lacks respect from its members.
7: I think SADC can definitely help improve security, but I wouldn't say it can completely guarantee security. The countries need to actually work together and implement those agreements.
3: The Durban summit ended with familiar commitment, deeper cooperation, stronger economies, and a promise to confront shared challenges. But as our guest made clear, the real test lies in implementation. So, what real challenges should SADC members look forward to? Will next year's summit revisit the same unresolved issues? Share your thoughts with us on Facebook and on TikTok at DW Africa. Listen to us on Spotify or wherever you get your podcast. And don't forget to subscribe to our DW Africa YouTube channel. This show was co-produced and edited by Eddie Micah Jr. And I am Ajua Tinkrama Domina. Bye for now.
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9: I'm Lucy Riley with DW News. Liberia's former Vice President Joel Howard Taylor has been charged with drug trafficking, money laundering, and criminal conspiracy in connection with an alleged international cocaine trafficking network. DW's Evelyn Pade has more.
10: She was at the Rabos International Airport here in Monrovia on Wednesday and taken to the Liberian National Police Headquarters. Two Croatians and a Ukrainian have been charged in extension over the alleged link to the network. The government say it will pursue their arrest through domestic and international legal channels. The case comes just weeks after Liberia announced the largest ever seizure of drug valued $370 million in separate but related crackdown. Joel Howard Taylor was vice president on George Weah during his regime from 2018 to 2024. Weah has issued a statement calling the charges against her politically motivated and her detention unlawful. He has also accused the Boakai administration of using drug crises to target political opponents. However, Joel Taylor has yet made any public comment. Here's what Liberians are saying.
11: The former vice president is not guilty. Let this be clear. She is not guilty. She has been called to answer some questions on charges against her. And those charges are it. And you follow that. 8 charges against former vice president. So she will go to go clear herself. And the security are doing their work diligently. So we are not surprised. We have no fear about this process. Our greatest concern is that those charges being placed against her should be proven in the court of competent jurisdiction.
12: I know Madam Joel Howard Taylor, former vice president, former first lady, counselor, Yunswa Koko Taylor, will be free.
13: If the law is supposed to take a course on the matter of Joel Howard, they should take the course because for one fight, we fought war. And we know there about that. And our children is poor.
9: Russian-backed Africa Corps forces have killed at least 9 civilians, including 4 children, in central Mali, according to Human Rights Watch. The attack took place on July 10 in Bombori village in the Mopti region. More than 100 fighters, accompanied by Malian soldiers, stormed the ethnic Fulani neighborhood at dawn, beating and interrogating men and boys, shooting those who fled, and burning at least 8 homes. Human Rights Watch says Mali's military junta appears to have given Africa Corps forces a green light to kill civilians. The organization is calling for an immediate investigation and accountability for all those involved. Neither the Russian nor the Malian defense ministries responded to requests for comment. 7 people have been killed in a helicopter crash in northern Kenya. The aircraft went down on Wednesday morning during a scenic flight from the Loisaba Wildlife Conservancy in Samburu County. Ecuador's intelligence chief, Michel Sensi Contugi, and his wife were among the dead. 5 of the 7 victims were Americans. The Kenya Civil Aviation Authority says an investigation is underway. A pilot and 6 passengers were on board the Eurocopter EC-130 operated by Lady Laurie Helicopters. Such crashes are not uncommon in Kenya, which relies heavily on domestic aviation to transport tourists to remote areas. That's all for the news today. For more coverage, find us on TikTok, Facebook, and YouTube. Just search DW Africa. Thanks for listening. I'm Lucy Riley. Bye for now.

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1: Science Unscripted.
2: Hello and welcome to Science Unscripted. It's Connor here.
3: And Gib.
2: Going to start with an email that was... Well, the email wasn't that short. It's just that the paraphrasing of it and the answer is short. This was from... Just want to say thank you, really, to Robert in the Netherlands, who listened to our show that some of you might have missed because it was right in the kind of Christmas, New Year's period.
3: Mm-hmm.
2: And that was about... it was in a cave. A cave that... Or a cave where Neanderthals ate other Neanderthals. I don't know if you want to, if you can say for the pleasure of it, but they weren't in a famine. They had a choice, and they decided to do it anyway, arguably or speculatively for cultural reasons. And Robert wrote in to say basically, where is that cave? It sounds amazing. How do I find it? Can I go there? And I wrote him back, and I'll just repeat that for everyone out there. This is the Grotte de Goyet. Goyet, mm-hmm. In Belgium. Gabe fell in love with the limestone there, the blue limestone.
3: Yeah, and not far away is the city of Namur. Really nice place to visit.
2: That was not on my map before that trip.
3: Namur, Belgium. Namur, Belgium.
2: And just a reminder that they only do tours at the moment in Flemish and in French. So as English speakers, we are kind of left out for now, but they're planning some in the future.
3: That won't be a problem for Robert because he said he is from Breda, that's the Netherlands, and that is where my mom spent time in a number of orphanages, one of them in Breda. So when I saw that, I had to think about my mom.
2: Weird.
3: She has parents, but the Catholic Church thought that they weren't fit to parent. So she had to spend, there were never a number of different stations all throughout Holland of orphanages that she was at. And Breda was one of them.
2: I'm glad that that's no longer the role of the any church to make that call.
3: I have a letter here, and I wanted to read it last week. I opened it up, and it was so long that I just, I'm going to read it now.
2: You were overwhelmed.
3: Yeah, totally. It's from Rita. She says, "Dear Connor and Gabe, I listen every time. Your open-mindedness and thorough research, guests, as well as great topic choices are greatly appreciated. Your discussion of things to help one fall asleep reminded me of something I do most nights. I take a stroll in my head through a place I love. In my case, it is the simple Mennonite home my grandparents lived in when I was a child. As I enter the door, I try to notice every detail. I really try to be there. Soon I can see colors, and I can even smell things. The wood stove, the potatoes in the basement, the peppery smell of the red geraniums and the silver coffee tins. I often notice things I've long forgotten about. The pail of well water with a metal cup for all to use. I've explored their garden, chicken coop, where I spent hours watching the chickens, the ditch full of water where the tadpoles swam, and so on. It's an amazing tool.
2: I'm with her. Who wrote this?
3: Rita.
2: Rita.
3: It's an amazing tool that
2: with the tadpoles. Rita, thank you for that. I felt like I was happily reading a novel.
3: And quick to Cindy. This was on the topic of animals, whether they can feel or think. She definitely thinks they can feel and think the way we do, and she sent us a number of videos showing animals reacting with humans, or hugging was one of them. I have never seen a turkey hugging a human being, and now I have. Thank you very much,
2: hugging?
3: Cindy.
2: Hugging? The turkey hugged back?
3: Well, yeah.
2: With its wings?
3: It looked like it. It looked like the wings went up in an embrace.
2: I will have to verify after we record that this is not an AI-generated video.
3: I swear it isn't.
2: I was just listening to a song. It must be a new one, about all of the videos AI-generated out there where you can watch, quote-unquote, bunnies or rabbits jumping on trampolines. It's an entire genre of fake video, and many people have already been tricked by them. Gabe, I'm wondering if you and our listeners, one of them, I'll double-check.
3: I'm not the kind of guy to get tricked.
2: We're going to stick to animals here just for a second. Gabe, I'm going to pass over a map that I've printed out for you to show where the mice in this latest experiment were collected from. I think you recognize that area.
3: Oh, that's right near here.
2: Yeah, it's in our backyard.
3: Oh, man.
2: Between Cologne and Bonn, Germany, or from Bonn
3: now
2: here.
3: Now what happened with these mice here?
2: researchers at the Max Planck Institute for Evolutionary Biology, that's step one. They collected 1,000 wild mice in that stretch of land from just kind of like west of here in Bonn toward Cologne. And the question they were trying to answer is, why is it exactly that female mice seem to choose multiple partners? You could choose one and have a litter of babies just from the one, or you could choose multiple. What is going on there? What is the evolutionary pressure?
3: Why do the females do this and why do the males not do it, or what's going on?
2: Well, obviously the males are part of the equation.
3: Yeah.
2: So we're talking about...
3: Okay, so why do they choose more than... Yeah, all right.
2: Yeah. We're talking about polyandry, which is a female mating with multiple males for the purpose, in this case, of procreation, obviously. And then not polyamory, which is both directions.
3: Yeah.
2: And not polygyny, I think is how it's pronounced, when it's a male mating with multiple females in order to more offspring.
3: Got it.
2: Polyandry is what we're talking about here. And the question was, what exactly is in it for the females? Because it could be a couple things. One is that ultimately it would help the offspring survive in the first place.
3: Mm-hmm.
2: And that has to do with a couple things. One is just genetic diversity of the babies. The other would be, and this is a terrible aspect of the animal kingdom, that it would be less likely for the or for a male to come in and commit infanticide and to kill those offspring because, hey, those aren't mine. Yep. If they're all mixed and matched, then there's a lower chance of that. It also allows for something called the cryptic female choice to happen. This is, I was going to say the idea. It's not the idea. It's when a female's body makes a sort of chemical, physical choice, allowing certain sperm to travel and fertilize and others not, and certain fertilized eggs to be rejected or to be implanted.
3: Which happens automatically almost.
2: Yeah, this is a huge area of ongoing research, but a lot of different theories, and that's what this experiment was. Why are they doing it? Why are these wild mice doing it?
3: Okay.
2: And to get there...
3: What did they find out?
2: They had four scenarios. I know that sounds a little tricky, but it's relatively easy. They had kind of one situation where all the mice in the study had a lot of food, a super abundance of food.
3: Yeah.
2: Right? Different than the wild. And then they had the wild scenario. And then they had the females in both of those scenarios. Some of them were sort of monogamous.
3: Mm-hmm.
2: That was 2/3 of the cases. Mm-hmm. And then 1/3 of them had multiple mates.
3: Got it.
2: And out of those four boxes, if you can visualize those four boxes, one of them stood out. And the conclusion of this is that if it's in a normal food environment, which has to be most of the time, right? They don't usually have superabundance.
3: Mm-hmm.
2: Then when a female mouse mates with multiple males, the litter is larger. That's it. That's the benefit for the females. It's a larger litter in the wild, and hence, yes, please do that. So there's...
3: Okay.
2: You're increasing the odds, first of all, just numerically, of offspring survival.
3: Yeah.
2: And in addition to that, there's still... It's not quite what they were looking for or trying to prove. The idea that the biological diversity or the genetic diversity among those offspring is going to be higher, especially if you're a female mouse and you're not sure or not able to judge the genetic, I don't know, advantage of this guy versus that guy versus that guy.
3: It just means the more babies you're going to get. Therefore,
2: right.
3: They do it.
2: Right.
3: That's it.
2: And interestingly, in the group that had a lot of food, there was no difference in the size of the litter. So if there's a situation of abundance, then you're going to have a large litter no matter
3: regardless,
2: what.
3: Regardless, so then you don't have
2: right.
3: to. Okay.
2: But that was the conclusion of this paper. I'll give you the title of this. This is open access to everyone out there. It's called Environmental Quality Shapes the Fitness Payoffs of Multiple Paternity. And that is the reason for polyandry in female mice.
3: The next study we're going to talk about was not published recently. It was published at the beginning of last year, so it's a year old. But I think its relevance is very strong right now. If you have the feeling, based on anything you've seen in the last week or weeks, that society is breaking down or that the rules that you once thought were there just simply aren't there right now because of what you're seeing on the news, whether it's in Iran or in the United States or wherever, then this one here is very relevant.
2: I was just going to say, if you haven't felt that personally, then it means you probably have a very healthy consumption news cycle.
3: Of media.
2: Yeah. But I would guess that you've heard someone in your group of friends or at recent holiday events or something say, gosh, the news sure is terrible or overwhelming or something.
3: We're not going to comment on the news here or whether it's right or wrong. It's simply the feeling that you get when you think that society is falling apart, that has a name. It's called anomie. A-N-O-M-I-E. Not enemy.
2: And not anime.
3: And not anime, the Japanese cartoons,
2: right?
3: Essentially.
2: A-N-O-M-I-E.
3: Anomie. The feeling that the fabric of society is unraveling, that morals are no longer there, that institutions
2: rules are
3: gone, the institutions are inefficient or appear to be that way. Leadership is just simply not what it should be, not what you used to see.
2: Which again,
3: from a leader.
2: Just to be clear here, what you're saying is, or what you're talking about is a subjective feeling. So
3: it's a feeling.
2: We're not talking about objective reality, but a subjective perception of the world around you.
3: Yeah, and what these researchers were looking into. Out of Germany and Norway, University of Bergen and Hamburg, they wanted to look at, or in sociology, there has been a long belief or an observation that this feeling of anomie leads to authoritarianism, but that has never been studied. And these researchers wanted to study it just to not only based on correlation, but also they wanted to see if it could be. They wanted to conduct an experiment to see if there's a causal link between anomie or the feeling of anomie and a rise in authoritarianism. And what they did was they had a two-part experiment. The first was based on survey, and that was German data. So 1,500 Germans answered questions about their feeling of anomie and whether they would support authoritarian values. The higher your feeling of anomie, for these Germans, and they were from the center right and center left. So at that point in time, these people voted for the middle Volksparteien here in Germany.
2: Moderates. Politically moderate people.
3: Perfect way to study political psychology. These people are right in the middle. The higher their feeling of anomie, the more that they thought society was breaking down, the more likely it was that they would support authoritarian values or an authoritarian leader. So there you go. There's your survey. And that's correlational. You can't really do much with that. Part two was based on U.S. data, where they made people envision a future with high anomie. So society's breaking down.
2: Chaos,
3: so
2: anarchy.
3: They read a vision or a vignette, as they said in the study. I love that word. They read a vignette about the world as either breaking down or completely ordered and everyone's cooperating. The leaders are exactly the way they should be. And the third vignette was about buildings.
2: Oh, those poor people.
3: Right. So they wanted to compare and see what these people thought when the survey was done afterwards about their feeling of authoritarianism.
2: Oh, if you could generate some. Yeah.
3: Right. And so they led these people were split all the way right down the middle. The ones who read about a future where society was breaking down were more willing to support an autocratic, authoritarian ruler who could fix the situation by bypassing democratic institutions.
2: So it doesn't matter how it happens. I want the situation brought back to
3: normal. I need this fixed. I want certainty. I don't want to feel powerless, and I don't want this feeling of anomie, because I want it to go away. And the way it goes away is for people like you and me. We're involved in this too. Is for an autocratic, strong ruler to make it go away. That's according to the results, that's just the way we feel.
2: Hmm.
3: So right now, what this study does, the reason, I mean, it was published a year ago, and we normally don't look at studies that aren't, you know, brand new. But I think it's important to know that this feeling has a name. It's a sociological concept, and it has been studied, and we know how it works and how it can lead from that feeling to having real consequences, that we support authoritarian rulers without even knowing why or how that happens in the head.
2: Yeah, and just having a word to say out loud and to know about,
3: yeah,
2: and to know that this has been researched, I think that's pretty helpful and calming.
3: Yeah.
2: I'm not a psychologist, but I think some psychologists might agree that saying a word out loud to describe what seems like this nebulous, dark feeling inside you,
3: mm-hmm,
2: makes it, I was going to say less serious. It's not less serious. It just makes it something you can look at more calmly or
3: soothing. It's almost soothing, yeah. Like a solace, yeah.
2: Anomie. And it is nice to know that.
3: Yeah. And if you want to check that paper out, it's called When Lack of Control Leads to Uncertainty, Explaining the Effect of Anomie on Support for Authoritarianism.
2: Mm-hmm. And the other question I would leave all of you with, this is me speculating entirely based on what you just said, mm-hmm, is whether Historians of the future in 50 to 75 or 100 years will look back at us right now and say, of course, they were experiencing anime. They had an entirely new media landscape that confronted them daily, hourly, with stimuli and with different imagery and videos, often without context. Whereas before, and I mean this also critically, you might have read about a horrific or devastating or catastrophic event as a small paragraph in black and white in a printed piece of newspaper.
3: Yeah.
2: And which wouldn't have given you the knowledge or the emotions to even consider what actually happened there. And now sometimes it feels like the opposite. Something that's small may feel overwhelmingly large because of the way that we consume it, and that is a subjective feeling of chaos and anarchy that may lead to those feelings.
3: The never-ending bombardment of images and words that are said about events that aren't necessarily, well, they don't lend the idea that society is cooperative and political leaders are acting the way they should. I'm thinking back to my childhood. There was, 10 minutes a day, 20 minutes a day where Peter Jennings would tell us, would read headlines to us. That was kind of it.
2: That was enough.
3: That was it.
2: And another way of framing that, first of all, do you agree or disagree with that idea? And then secondly, maybe it's just a reminder that the kind of video you were talking about earlier is exactly what we should be going for. Turkeys hugging people and people hugging turkeys.
3: Thank you, Cindy.
2: Yeah. Thank you, Cindy. Last thing I have to say here, because I promised last week and I try to deliver on my promises.
3: Is this Mango?
2: This is Mango from Australia, who delivered some wine science music to Science Unscripted. And for all of you out there, enjoy.

0: Oh man, we gotta use this for the music at the end too. I love this.
1: It's legitimately good. Yeah.
0: Yeah.
1: Thank you again to Mango, and I have to kind of say to everyone else out there, please don't take offense when I say this. We do get sent other things sometimes, and I can't promise everyone listening that I'm going to play your music. That was unexpectedly good. I clicked in thinking, what am I about to get here?
0: Especially given they could only sing about the science of wine, and they turned it into a nice, country jam?
1: Yeah, about autonomous tractors.
0: A list of a bunch of stuff to...
1: And it kind of connects to what we're going into here, which is it's the idea of new technology taking over something that you used to do yourself, right?
0: Right. Yeah. The idea of losing our jobs to AI, that is a thing. To deal with this topic right now, we are going to take you back to the dairy farms of Norway in the 1950s to see if there is a lesson that can be learned for what happened there when milking machines began to be used.
2: Science Unscripted.
3: Hello, my name is Philipp Ager. I'm a professor of economics at the University of Mannheim, and I just recently published a paper on the impact of milking machines on women in Norway.
1: Can you set the scene for us and for our listeners? What did Norway look and feel like in the 1950s, just after the Second World War?
3: I think Norway still was a relatively rural country. I mean, like, urbanization and industrialization happened already during this time period, but I think like the large agricultural mechanization happened in the 1950s, and that was actually when I think the Norwegian economy started also to transform much more rapidly, like, you know, having increased urbanization and having kind of increased jobs in manufacturing and particularly in the service industry.
0: And in the rural landscape, how many cows were on your average Norwegian farm?
3: I would say, like, you know, on average, maybe around 7 cows per farm. So I mean, many of these farmers were relatively small.
0: And then these milking machines, could you milk all 7 cows at the same time with one machine? You just hooked them all up and that was it?
3: Yeah, so it depends a little bit on the feature of the milking machine, but usually you could milk several cows with one machine at the same point in time, and that was where also, like, you know, the productivity gains came in.
0: Okay, and then once these machines were, I guess, were ubiquitous or were being used by all these farms, then the women who before milked these cows all of a sudden had no jobs. And then they were what? They had to leave the farm, or what happened?
3: So it depended, of course, who the women were. I mean, like, you know, there were like different type of women that were working on this. It was mainly family farms. So some were like hired milkmaids. Others were like, you know, relatives, their own children. But it was a substantial part of their time. On these farms was devoted to basically this sort of looking after the cows, milking the cows, and so forth. And then, because of course this job opportunity or like this kind of job vanished, they had to look for something else to do. And I think one of the things that happened is that then, like, actually they had more time to go to school, and that is something that, in part, in our study, like, you know, we are alluding to.
0: And you're sitting at the University of Mannheim half a century later.
3: Yes.
0: And then you've mapped out what these women did then over the next 40 years. And what did you find?
3: So what we find is that, like, you know, despite that there were this kind of short-term displacement costs, in the long run, we find, mostly driven by the women that kind of were moving out of the countryside, that these women, they kind of, you know, got a better education, they kind of had higher income, and they were also working also later on. They were still in the labor market, and basically this led to a shrinking of the gender gap, not only in terms of labor force participation, but also in terms of the income, and that's what we find.
1: They instead had the opportunity to educate themselves and pursue a career.
3: Exactly. And so, like, you know, this kind of leads So it, I mean, it's a bit, you know, it depends, you know, it depends, but actually what we find is like, you know, they marry later. So like, you know, they marry later and they also have then children later. And so like, you know, this could, this is often like, associated also with an overall, lower number of children in this households, right?
0: I mean, I know that you don't want to give any false hope to people worried about losing their job because of artificial intelligence, Philip. But do you have any advice to people if they have those fears right now?
3: Yeah, I think this relates to our results on education. So I think, like, you know, it might be crucial for you, you know, to kind of have some, get an education that helps you to kind of be complement to the AI technology. I think this could be very, very helpful in kind of, you know, mitigating the potential negative consequences that the AI technology has on certain jobs.
0: That was Philip Auger speaking to us from Baden-Württemberg, Germany, the city of Mannheim, about rural Norway in the 1950s, and it is a tough topic. People are scared right now, and he was looking at what can happen when your job just gets, when the rug gets pulled out from under you.
1: Yeah, I would have to say that that's the reason we ultimately decided to conduct that interview, because it makes sense for a lot of the people out there, a lot of our listeners who are really genuinely concerned about that. It does also have a direct connection to you, Gabe, and your family, which I only kind of half found out a few days back.
0: When I saw the headline of this study, I could not believe my eyes, because I'm Norwegian. My great grandpa left Norway for the United States, and my great grandma Sinova Moster, this was her job. She milked cows her entire life. And when I saw that there was a study about Norwegian women and cows getting milked, I was like, no way. We have to cover this, because it literally killed her. Sinova Milster milked her final cow. This was in the United States by now. She left Norway but worked on a farm in rural Wisconsin, just outside of Deerfield, Wisconsin. Milked her final cow, sat down against the barn, had a heart attack and died. So that I have a connection to this story, and I couldn't imagine the idea of, if we do this podcast, what would Sinova Milster think about this as this topic? I mean, I know that she didn't leave the farm and go to Oslo or Bergen or one of the cities and change her life, but still, I don't know.
1: It'd be interesting to know what she thought of the technology. In a way, she, I mean, this is, I don't know anything about your family's history, but it kind of sounds like the technology arrived, she fled and went back to what she knew how to do. Maybe in a good way for her.
0: Her farm in Norway, neither that one nor the one outside of Deerfield used the milking machines. They milked by hand all the way to the end.
1: So the modern corollary would be a person whose job is taken by AI and they move to a place where it hasn't yet and keep doing what they know how to do. Kinda.
0: That's what she did, yeah. She, I guess, yeah, that would be it. But still, it I don't want to make this about me. The topic is about you guys out there, the people who are afraid of their jobs being just taken, disappearing overnight, because that is coming for a lot of people. And I know that we're aware of it, but do we really think about that a lot? And there are historical examples that we can learn from, and this was kind of one of them.
1: Maybe, yeah. Part of the story, I think, as Philip said or would say. Do you have any other parts of that story or your own story, your own family's story? Let us know. We're su@dw.com.
2: Fruit from the vine, fruit from the vine. Let's drink and be merry.

0: At All Things Considered, what unites all our conversations is curiosity.
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0: This is News from Poland coming to you from Warsaw. It's Thursday, the 20th of August. I'm Agnieszka Bielawska. Welcome to our broadcast from the English service, starting with our current affairs section. Coming up in News from Poland today, Poland scrambles fighter jets and issues emergency alerts after another intense Russian shelling of Ukraine.
1: Indeed, we recently reviewed our procedures for alerting the public in the event of an airborne threat. One of the results of this review is that we will inform and warn residents at an early stage of the threat identification process, as we did today.
0: Also in the magazine, Polish business mogul continues his fight over deepfakes with social media giant Meta.
2: Using somebody else's credibility, that actually harms this person directly. This is what Brzoska is addressing right now.
0: That and more coming up. First, though, a look at the headlines. Poland detains man accused of trying to kill Ukrainian arms industry official. Polish Prime Minister rejects ex-Prime Minister's deportation force and Schengen referendum proposals. And final wave of Polish firefighters heads to Spain as wildfires rage. Poland has detained a Ukrainian man suspecting of attempting to assassinate a Ukrainian arms industry official on behalf of Russian intelligence, authorities said on Thursday. The suspect allegedly tried to kill a representative of Ukraine's arms industry in Irpin near the Ukrainian capital Kyiv. The investigation revealed that he planted an improvised explosive device under a car used by the potential victim, Poland's internal security agency said in a statement. The device was designed to be detonated remotely by cell phone, but failed to explode because of malfunction, the agency added. The 63-year-old suspect then fled to Poland, where he was arrested in Warsaw on August the 5th. He was charged with attempted murder using explosives and possession of explosives without a required permit. He faces at least 15 years in prison or life imprisonment if convicted, prosecutors said. The case demonstrates that Russian intelligence services conduct operations that transcend national borders and utilize individuals traveling between countries. The arrest comes amid heightened concerns in Europe over suspected Russian operations targeting people viewed as hostile to the Kremlin. Poland's Prime Minister Donald Tusk has rejected opposition proposals for a deportation service and a possible referendum on Poland's participation in the EU's passport-free Schengen area. On Wednesday, Donald Tusk dismissed a migration policy plan presented by former Prime Minister Mateusz Morawiecki and lawmakers from his Development Plus grouping. The proposals include appointing a minister in charge of migration and assimilation, tightening border controls and establishing a special deportation service. Tusk compared the proposed deportation force to U.S. Immigration and Customs Enforcement, ICE, the federal agency responsible for enforcing immigration laws inside the United States. He said ICE had been given extraordinary powers that had frequently caused controversy in the United States and rejected it as a model for Poland. Tusk also ruled out a proposal raised by Development Plus lawmaker Łukasz Schreiber to hold a referendum on temporarily suspending Poland's participation in the land border provisions of the Schengen area. Schengen allows people to travel between most European countries, as well as several non-EU states, without routine passport checks at internal borders. Schreiber argued that Poland could be asked to choose between greater convenience and greater security, with temporary suspension of this country's Schengen participation among the options. There will certainly be no referendum on Schengen, Donald Tusk said. He added that while some Poles complained about aspects of European Union membership, he knew nobody who objected to being able to travel freely through much of Europe without passports or additional procedures. And Poland is sending its third and final rotation of firefighters to Spain this week, bringing the total deployment to 105 personnel battling wildfires that officials describe as increasingly severe. The 35-member team departs Warsaw for Madrid on Thursday and is to remain in Spain until August the 31st, according to mission commander Brigadier Grzegorz Borowicz of the State Fire Service. The second rotation returns to Poland on Friday. The firefighters are drawn from specialised ground forest firefighting units trained to fight fires in terrain inaccessible to fire trucks. Firefighters deployed to fight ground fires carry only what they can transport on foot, using hand tools to clear vegetation and cut contaminant lines, stripping away forest litter and dry grass down to bare soil to stop flames from advancing. Crews also draw water from natural sources using narrow hoses when available. The unit is to be based in the Castilla-La Mancha region, though Borowicz said assignments will shift according to conditions on the ground. Junior Captain Przemysław Beczko, who commands the Białystok module, said tactics, logistics and discipline are central to the unit's work, given the limited access to water and equipment in the field. He said the Polish crews would play a significant role in slowing the fire's spread while supporting Spanish firefighters. The deployment is part of Poland's contribution to the European Union Civil Protection Mechanism. You're tuned to Warsaw. This is our weekday current affairs magazine.

0: Earlier, Klitschko had reported that at least 8 people had been killed and 33 injured. Ukraine's state emergency service said rescuers had also pulled 2 people from the rubble of destroyed buildings, as emergency teams worked to secure damaged areas and search for survivors. According to Ukraine's Center for Countering Disinformation, Russian forces used a combination of heavy attack drones, ballistic missiles and cruise missiles during the assault. The scale of the attack made it one of the most serious strikes on Kiev in recent months. Ukrainian Foreign Minister Andriy Sybiha described the assault as one of the most brutal since the beginning of Russia's full-scale invasion. President Volodymyr Zelensky, meanwhile, in a video posted on X, criticized the international response, arguing that Ukraine still lacks sufficient weapons capable of intercepting ballistic missiles.
1: My main task for the Minister of Defense of Ukraine is to put our defense system, our production and procurement system and our supply system to the troops on a truly effective footing so that those defending life in Ukraine have everything they need to repel Russian attacks, hold our positions on the front, carry out active operations and deliver strikes that Russia will feel in response to its terror.
0: The attack also had consequences beyond Ukraine's border. Romania's defense ministry reported that one Russian drone entered Romanian airspace before crashing in an uninhabited area in the southeastern part of the country. No casualties or material damage were reported. Poland also took precautionary measures during the overnight assault. The government security center sent emergency alerts to residents of the Lublin and Podkarpatsky regions, warning of a potential threat linked to the large-scale Russian attack on Ukraine. The alert then was later cancelled. The Polish authorities said the response was part of an ongoing review of procedures for dealing with security threats related to the war. Piotr Błaszczyk, a spokesman for the Government Security Center, explained that the procedures had been reviewed after air raid sirens sounded in the Lublin region in July, when some residents reportedly did not receive the corresponding emergency notification. Indeed, we recently reviewed our procedures for alerting the public in the event of an airborne threat. One of the results of this review is that we will inform and warn residents at an early stage of the threat identification process, as we did today. The state is constantly learning how to respond to wartime actions without causing panic. Grzegorz Schetyna of Poland Civic Coalition said in an interview with Polish radio, he argued that as Russian attacks on Ukraine become increasingly frequent, informing the public about potential threats remains necessary. We are constantly learning about these warlike behaviors and how to react to them, how to avoid panic, while also providing full information regarding such cautious behavior and coordination of actions. Please know that more and more such Russian actions and attacks are taking place beyond our eastern border. The Polish military also scrambled fighter jets in response to the large-scale Russian assault. Poland's operational command confirmed that its airspace was not violated. The Dutch armed forces also took part in patrols of Polish airspace during the heightened alert. The latest attack highlights the continuing regional risks created by Russia's war against Ukraine. The head of the European Commission also responded to the Ukrainian president's appeal for anti-ballistic missile defense. Ursula von der Leyen emphasized in a social media post on Thursday that the European Union is working with member states and partners to support Ukraine's anti-ballistic missile capabilities. For News from Poland, I'm Ada Janiszewska.
2: 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Still to come in the magazine, Poland on pilgrimage, faith, tradition and contradictions.
3: I come on this pilgrimage to pray for my family, especially for my husband. I thank the Virgin Mary for bringing such a wonderful man into my life.
2: And a puma has been sighted in southwestern Poland.
4: If you encounter the animal, remain calm and quietly move away. Then, dial the emergency number to report the incident so the authorities

0: and handle the situation.
1: First, though, Polish business mogul Rafał Brzoska continues his fight over the deepfakes involving his image with social media giant Meta. As Brzoska proves, the owner of Facebook and Instagram platforms failed to address the issue despite a court ruling telling him to do just that. Marcin Matuszewski has the story.
2: Rafał Brzoska is a Polish entrepreneur, investor and economist, best known as the founder and CEO of international parcel locker giant InPost. With his assets valued at over 1 billion euro and his empire quickly expanding across Europe, Brzoska is a tycoon of not just domestic but also continental scale. Being a public figure, though, for almost 2 years now, he's struggling with a situation more and more often faced by such large-scale personalities. Brzoska has found his image widely used by scammers, who create realistic deepfake photo and video ads in which the businessman's digital clone promotes things like shady life-changing investment platforms and such. This is but one example of numerous deepfakes using the images of Brzoska and his celebrity wife Omena Mensah, which mostly appeared across social media. The others included realistic AI-created clickbait photos showing the businessman in handcuffs and surrounded by the police, or even informing of his or his wife's demise.
3: Using somebody else's credibility, like a well-known person's credibility, well-regarded person in a specific nation or specific background, that actually harms this person directly. This is what Brzoska is addressing right now.
2: Said Igor Protasovitsky, cybersecurity expert at Vistula University, speaking on the issue on TVP World. Unsurprisingly, Brzoska was far from happy with all that, and as the time passed, his frustration only grew, as according to his words, Facebook and Instagram owning trillion-dollar megacorporation Meta failed to anyhow address the issue.
4: W szczególnie istotnych sprawach, w zasadzie...
2: While in minor cases artificial intelligence handling social media users' complaints sometimes resolves the issue, in particularly important cases we essentially stand no chance against such tech giants. The reason is that they approach litigation extremely opportunistically. The financial barrier to entering such proceedings is prohibitively high for ordinary mortals, and for megacorporations it's essentially a way of protecting their interests. Attorney Maciej Gawroński of GP Partners law firm pointed out on Polish radio. As Rafał Brzoska was in a unique position to put up a fight, though, in November 2024, he and his wife decided to jointly file in Polish court an official lawsuit against Meta's negligence. 2 years later, in April 2026, the Court of Appeal in Warsaw gave the final verdict in Brzoska's case, finding Meta liable for advertising content appearing on its platforms. The ruling was unprecedented not only in Poland, but also in Europe, and its visible result was, well, nothing. Furious to continue to see the deepfakes of him on social media despite the court's ruling, Brzoska wrote an emotional post on Instagram in recent days. He stated that he's had enough of the fact that Meta tolerates fake news and scams exploiting public figures' images. He underlined the toll it takes on his children, and seeing no other way to put pressure on the online giant, he posted the names of top Meta figures in Central and Eastern Europe, suggesting that everyone should know those responsible for such a state of things and treat them accordingly when they want to do business. Soon after the post was published, Brzoska's Instagram account was temporarily suspended by the platform for a breach of rules, which added insult to injury and further fueled the businessman's well-grounded outrage. Poland's Digital Affairs Minister and Deputy Prime Minister Krzysztof Gawkowski commented on the situation in the following words.
0: Korporacja Meta, czyli właściciel Facebooka i Instagrama,
2: the Meta Corporation, who owns Facebook and Instagram, continues to make money from scams, ads designed to defraud people. People are losing money because of this, and Meta pretends it's not their problem. Furthermore, when users speak up about it, instead of reacting, Meta blocks their profiles. I demand real action from Meta, not further declarations. Meta must deal with such criminal advertising, and there is no room for any middle ground here.
0: Uporać się z przestępczymi reklamami i tu nie ma miejsca na żadną drogę pośrednią.
2: The Digital Affairs Minister said, adding that he will ask Meta for urgent clarification regarding the company's compliance with the EU's Digital Services Act regulations. Minister Gawkowski also recalled that a Polish law was drafted to penalize digital platforms for such activities, but President Nawrocki vetoed it. Currently, the Polish parliament is finalizing the package of new solutions, and Krzysztof Gawkowski emphasized that he hopes this time the president will side with the safety of Poles, not with big tech interests. Further developments are expected in the coming weeks, and we will continue to report on the issue as they come. For News from Poland, Marcin Matuszewski.
1: You're listening to News from Poland on Monday through Friday, Current Affairs Magazine. Every August, thousands of Poles leave their homes and take to the roads, walking for days to religious shrines in a centuries-old expression of faith. The pilgrimage season offers a glimpse of Poland's enduring Catholicism, but also of the divisions surrounding its religious identity. Michał Owczarek has the story.
5: For a few weeks every summer, Poland becomes a country on the move. Roads leading out of towns and villages fill with pilgrims carrying crosses, religious banners and images of the Virgin Mary. They walk for days, sometimes more than 100 kilometres, heading towards sanctuaries. The peak comes around mid-August with the Feast of the Assumption of the Blessed Virgin Mary, one of the most important dates in the Polish Catholic calendar. The most famous destination is the Jasna Góra Monastery in Częstochowa, home to the Black Madonna. For many, pilgrimage is a profoundly personal experience, an opportunity to pray for a sick relative, give thanks, seek forgiveness, mourn a loss. Others participate because it is a family tradition or because they value the sense of belonging it provides. I come on this pilgrimage to pray for my family, especially for my husband. I thank the Virgin Mary for bringing such a wonderful man into my life. In general, I pray for good health for the whole family, but I've also collected many prayer intentions from friends, and I carry all of them in my heart. This week, several thousand Orthodox Christians attended ceremonies at their sacred site in eastern Poland, the Holy Mount of Grabarka. The tradition of pilgrimages there dates to the early 18th century, when the site was believed to have saved people from a cholera epidemic. The slopes of the hill are dotted with thousands of votive crosses placed there by pilgrims over the years. Almost every pilgrim carries their own cross throughout the journey to Grabarka, dedicating it to particular intentions. When we arrive, all the crosses are blessed together and then left there along with all the prayers we have brought with us. I always look forward to this pilgrimage every year. I take time off work specifically for it and plan well in advance to make sure I can be here. I'm carrying the cross because it is part of the tradition. We will leave it at the top of the hill, and we are carrying the names of the people we are praying for on a small piece of paper. Poland remains one of Europe's most staunchly Catholic societies, although the country's relationship with the church is changing. Regular religious practice has declined, particularly among younger Poles, while criticism of the church has grown. In recent years, debates over migrants, Ukrainians, LGBT people, abortion and the place of religion in public life have repeatedly exposed tensions between Catholic teaching and a more secular, pluralistic society. Yet the pilgrimage tradition remains remarkably resilient. However, social scientist Ireneusz Krzemiński points out that pilgrimage is by no means uniquely Polish, as the tradition remains very much alive in many Western European countries as well. There are well-established pilgrimage routes there that are, of course, known in Poland, but are still relatively little travelled by Poles, such as the Camino de Santiago or the Way of St. James. We should also mention established shrines in Germany, such as the one in Kivela, which attracts around 1 million pilgrims, as well as the annual pilgrimage from Paris to Chartres. In Poland, where Catholic identity remains powerful but is no longer unquestioned, the August pilgrimages are more than religious events. They are a reminder of the continuing power of the Catholic Church in a country where that power is increasingly contested and in a society deeply attached to tradition, but also increasingly divided over what that tradition should mean. Reporting for News from Poland, I'm Michał Owczarek.
1: And finally, in the magazine today, local foresters in southwestern Poland are trying to safely capture a puma spotted in the area. Officials advise the public to remain cautious, keep a safe distance and report any sightings right away. More from Piotr Urbaniak.
6: A puma has been spotted in the Lower Silesia region in southwestern Poland. Authorities urge residents to remain calm. The puma, also known as a cougar or mountain lion, is a predatory mammal from the cat family, native to the Americas from Canada to Patagonia. Adults can exceed 150 centimeters in length and males may weigh up to 70 kilograms. Local forestry officials said the first report, quote, sounded like a joke, yet photos from a camera trap confirmed the animal's presence. Residents of the region expressed concern for their safety in an interview with Polish radio.
7: To put it bluntly, there is a real sense of fear among the locals. Since this animal isn't native to our ecosystem, it poses a major threat. As I was walking to work this morning, I noticed several tourists heading down the forest trail. It seemed completely absurd. Naturally, I feel anxious, and I'm sure others do too. We all have children to worry about, but even as adults, we're afraid because this is a wild animal. This area attracts a lot of tourists who use these trails for walking and hiking, putting them directly in harm's way. I don't believe we are equipped to respond to this because no one has prepared us for this situation. At the end of the day, a puma could easily jump the fence and end up on someone's property. Foresters say there is no reason for panic but call for caution, as the puma can travel long distances and, quote, could be anywhere. They advise that anyone who sees a large, unusual animal should not attempt to track or scare it away. Speaking with Polish radio, local chief forester Jerzy Zemlik explained what to do in such a situation. If you encounter the animal, remain calm and quietly move away. Then, dial the emergency number to report the incident so the authorities can handle the situation. We aren't closing the forest just yet, but we are warning the public so no one is caught by surprise. A crisis management team met in the nearby city of Wałbrzych on Wednesday. Its director, Marcin Szewczak, provided an update on the situation and discussed their possible courses of action in an interview with Polish radio. Police patrols have already been deployed to rural areas where the animal could potentially be hiding. Our primary goal is to capture it safely and alive. However, because this is a dangerous animal, extreme measures cannot be entirely ruled out if public safety is at risk. For now, we have the situation under control. Foresters are currently searching through 18,000 hectares of woods using drones, camera traps, and thermal imaging. This is not the first puma sighting in Poland in recent months. Another animal roamed the northwestern part of the country in early July and was later safely captured using a tranquilizer shot. A separate report of a puma came from the Mazovia region in central Poland, but it turned out to be a resident's prank and police are investigating the case. For news from Poland, I'm Piotr Urbaniak.
1: Thank you, Piotr, for that report, which brought us to the end of this edition of our News from Poland Current Affairs magazine. But do stay with us for more. Find us also on the web, on the pages of Polish Radio's external service. For more listening or reading, go to polskieradio.pl/395. Your host was Agnieszka Bielawska. Stay tuned.

0: Hello and welcome to Balance, our program to bring you the two sides of the coin in business and the economy here in Poland. This is a show where money talks, hosted by me, Danuta Esler. In this edition, Michael Dębiński, chief advisor at the Polish-British Chamber of Commerce, was born in London to Warsaw Uprising war hero Bogdan Dębiński and Marysia Dębińska, survivor of a Soviet gulag. Often referred to as England's most Polish son, Dębiński for the last 20 years has been the chief advisor at the Polish-British Chamber of Commerce, an expert on Poland's responses to the 2008 financial crisis, Brexit and the COVID pandemic, and much, much more.
1: We are speaking following a gala recognizing best Polish investors in UK, British investors in Poland, achievements of leadership, various industries, you name it. You have received a Lifetime Achievement
2: Yes.
1: Award. And I remember we spoke repeatedly over the years about Polish-British business relations, especially after Brexit. So congratulations.
2: Thank you.
1: You've been around for
2: 24 years at the Chamber.
1: You spoke here today about the fact that people who were coming back to Poland from the UK were feeling like they're not mercenaries, but missionaries. So
2: necessarily even coming back, certainly coming to their father's land. Both my parents were from pre-war Poland, and they obviously couldn't return to Poland at the end of the Second World War. And I was part of a large generation of Poles born in the UK and raised as both British and Polish people.
1: When was the first time you came to Poland?
2: 1961, as a three-year-old child.
1: And when was the first time you came professionally? So when you were already thinking that you will be contributing to the business relations and coming here or staying here doing business,
2: I think it was as early as 1990. I came with two friends of mine, both from London, and we set out on a road trip to Warsaw, Wrocław, Krakow, really to see what the opportunities were, how we could plug our expert knowledge into what was happening in the Polish economy.
1: It was a totally different reality than it is now.
2: It's completely different, yes.
1: So you have seen Polish economic transformation, capitalism, high rises, this and that. You've seen it all.
2: Yes, it's amazing. In the UK, the amount of change really is small, and most people say it's not necessarily for the better. But here in Poland, it's been fantastic, fantastic journey.
1: So let's start with this year, 2026. Poland has been invited to participate in the G20 summit, and Polish politicians are very excited about that, saying that this proves that the country is doing great.
2: Mm. Yes, I think it is. There are things that Poland needs to sort out. But in general, I would say that things are going well. So let's look at what Poland needs to sort out. I'd say the main thing is this. Talking to British investors who have been here in Poland, they absolutely love Poland. They reinvest, they don't send their profits home, they put those profits back into the growing the Polish business, drawing more and more people here. This is amazing. Our headquarters say, can you do this? And Poland says, yes, we can. I said, wow, that's fantastic. Can you recruit another 50 maths PhDs? Yes, we can. Fantastic. Can you open a new data security center? Yes, we can. Fantastic. And what I'm seeing is that Poles are great at doing things for other people, but they're not so good at jumping for themselves. So I have been given a lot of optimism by companies that we've seen today. We are starting to see Polish champions, national champions, that are going out there onto the UK market. Telefonica Kable, another example. But it's still not enough. If we think about Germany or France at the end of the Second World War, 30 years between 1945 and 1975, how those economies blossomed, that Poland really should have been doing a lot more for itself. So I think more self-confidence is needed among Polish CEOs and Polish business owners.
1: I'm thinking, historically speaking, maybe it's a little bit of an inferiority complex. Americans, they always say, I'm going to make it, and they do make it, and we don't.
2: I think so. Americans have two things. They have a can-do attitude, and they can think big. I think Poles have a can-do attitude, absolutely. You can really see that wherever you look. But thinking big is something new. That's something that has to be done. The British have been able to think big because of empire, but now I'm sadly shrinking a bit.
1: When you look now at the potential, which direction is more prospective? Polish business is going to the UK or UK business is coming here?
2: I think both, in all honesty. I can see huge opportunities for Polish companies. What Polish companies in the UK need, they need brand. there needs to be brand Poland. But if, for example, where was I reading the other day about the furniture industry? Now, about how Poland is one of the world's leaders in furniture export, but the brands are not there. They are IKEA or they are some American or Italian brand where product is made in Poland, it's shipped off to Italy, where a made in Italy label is stuck on it, and then it's sold in the UK. The British consumer, if you ask them, what do you think about Polish furniture? Does Poland make furniture? Yes, it's one of the world's largest exporters of furniture.
1: It's the one you bought last year.
2: Exactly, yes. Three quarters of the things you get in IKEA come from Poland. But the problem is that, as I said, Poles are not yet jumping for themselves. And what Poland needs to do is to beat out for itself brand values in the areas where it's strong. This will be one of the spin-offs of the defence sector that we have seen, Pegasus and BAE Systems, Rolls-Royce. This is wonderful. If the civilian dual-use spin-offs start hitting the market as well, I am optimistic, but I do believe that Poles need to focus on winning hearts and minds of consumers around the world. These are Polish brand values, food, in furniture, in clothing, the design that needs to be highlighted as well, Polish designers. Also in motoring. Before Brexit, the automotive sector was Poland's number one export category to the UK. UK now makes half as many cars as it did before the referendum. But Poland doesn't have a native car brand. That is sorely needed.
1: And you mentioned Brexit. To what extent has this influenced mutual business? Initially, reports were saying that Brexit has been detrimental to the British economy.
2: Yes, it has. Yes, there's no doubt about that. The UK economy is some 3 to 4% smaller than it would have been. Those are official figures from the Office of Budget Responsibility in the UK. But from the Polish exporters' perspective, if you're a medium-sized or large exporter from Poland to the UK, you've really done quite well, because what the UK has seen is shrinking imports from countries in Western Europe, whereas Polish exports, year by year after Britain left the single European market, have grown.
1: Those 2 decades of you being a member of the British-Polish Chamber of Commerce, was there one event, one product that will stick in your head forever?
2: I think really it was the time around Poland's accession to the European Union. That was the time when the interest in Poland from UK investors was massive. We were able at the time to do 2-day conferences about Poland and fill them to the brim. That was a time when British companies, in particular the corporates, the big firms, coming up here and setting up headquarters. If you remember, in the early 90s, no one was interested in Warsaw. Everyone wanted to be in Prague or Budapest. That's where you had to be in Central and Eastern Europe. Now, Warsaw is absolutely the go-to place in terms of new investment.
1: If I went out to the streets of, not even London, but smaller places in England, in the UK, and ask Poland, what would they say? Pierogi, kielbasa? Would there be an association with the product?
2: I don't know about pierogi, kielbasa. They might say, our neighbours were from Poland. They were really hardworking and great people and really good fun to be hang out with, but they went home after Brexit.
1: And what do you envisage when you look at Poland's middle of 2026, economically speaking?
2: The energy shock is nowhere near as bad as it was in 2022. I think the markets have got used to it very quickly. More of a worry really is Putin. I think once the war does come to an end, it will be great for this entire region, and we'll see a lot of deferred investment that has been held back. Those investments will become unblocked, and I think that as soon as the war is over, Poland's growth rate will really spurt ahead.
1: Fingers crossed, Michael Dębiński. Congratulations and thank you very much.
2: Thank you very much indeed.
0: That's all in this week's edition of the program. I'm Danuta Isler. Thanks for listening.

0: What's up?
1: What's up?
2: What's up?
3: What's up?
4: What's up?
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0: What's up?
1: What's up?
4: What's up?
5: What's up?
3: What's up?
6: What's up?
8: You're tuned to Polish Radio, broadcasting from Warsaw. I'm Danuta Esler, welcoming you to this week's edition of Focus, a look at the culture and art scene here in Poland. In the program, internationally renowned interspecies communicator Amelia Kincaid frequently visits Poland to host animal communication workshops and promote her books, such as The Language of Miracles and Straight from the Horse's Mouth. Her tours usually feature public book launches and immersive spiritual retreats. Her recent visit to this country was in May to promote another book in which she shows her readers how to understand their animal's language, discover what their animal wants, needs, feels, and really thinks. I had a chance to sit down with Amelia to hear more about the subtle signals that underline animal communication and are featured in the book. Amelia Kincaid, welcome to Poland.
9: Thank you.
8: Not the first time.
9: Not the first time.
8: And probably not the last.
9: And not the last.
8: So what is an animal whisperer doing in Poland?
9: I am teaching people how to reconnect to what is real and what really matters. Humans are all caught up in the negativity and the fear and craziness that the human world has created. And beyond our own comprehension, beyond our own focus, there are all these amazing animals that people are in love with. Polish people are extremely close to animals. They're close to the land. They're very open-minded. And when I come over here, I teach seminars. This is my third year, and the following is amazing. I mean, the new book came out last night, and it is amazing how many people in Poland love animals and want to be able to communicate with them.
8: And the book is called How to Talk to Animals.
9: There are two out. So the first one that came out was The Language of Miracles, which is more about quantum processes. Now, I never dreamed in a million years that book would do well in Poland. And I had a webinar just to introduce my work, you know, a free webinar.
8: Mm-hmm.
9: And I had 572 people on the call. And then they said, oh, no, I'm sorry. Not everyone could come. We had over 700. I went 700 people reading a book about quantum physics and animal communication, how energy is exchanged, how telepathy works, how emotions are exchanged, how you can determine if a problem is physical or emotional with an animal. And I went, these Polish people, they are smart.

0: So this is what they can get from your book, among other things.
1: Yeah.
0: But I want to ask you this. When I say you are an animal whisperer, obviously, quote unquote, but do you like that description?
1: It's a good word. It's a good way to describe it. The book I released is my bestseller. So this one is about my own personal story, how I discovered all this. Completely by accident.
0: Because you've done a lot of things in life.
1: Yeah.
0: Music, acting, dancing, big names, touring, right?
1: Yeah, I did a lot. I did a lot in Hollywood. And I think that's part of it. You know, a ballerina is telling a story without words. Every ballet is a pantomime. And it's being able to understand more about how am I going to convey a story with energy. Every animal is telling a story. And how can we learn how to tap into what's going on with it? Why are they acting the way they're acting? Why do they have
0: They are hungry, they need petting, or they are just nasty.
1: Well, there is a lot more to it than that. They also might be saying, stop fighting with your husband, get off the phone, turn that off, come play, come laugh. Your dogs are saying, come out in nature, come have fun, and stop worrying. We've got to start being healthy and happy and ignoring the human negativity. You know, we've got animals that need love and they're bringing our focus back to joy.
0: And they have a lot of love to give us and joy.
1: Yes. To be happy.
0: A short Googling of you and what you've done would come up with description of you being best known as a cult movie star and dancer who has devoted her life to the welfare of animals. And you are the CEO of the Language of Miracles Online Institute, which is an online academy that teaches interspecies communication. Now, you know that sounds crazy.
1: Well, not in my world. I've also seen the world around me change. I started this 30 years ago. And back then, there wasn't a TV show called The Dog Whisperer. There hadn't been a movie called The Horse Whisperer. No one even had a word for this. I mean, animal communication was so totally obscure. And now in America,
0: there was nothing on our radar, really.
1: Everybody's got an animal communicator. I'm coaching Olympic show horses. Everybody's got an animal communicator. Work with the Queen of England's horses. I mean, and all over Europe, everybody. I mean, the proof is in the pudding. When I'm watching other people and they're coming up with names, my students are not only saying, oh, yeah, your other dog at home is so black and white. They'll say, oh, I hear the name Oscar. And I see an orange cat that just passed away. And your grandmother, Teresa, she's come to take the cat. I'm seeing this in 30 countries from people who think they can't do it. And they don't even believe in it. And when I show them they can do it, they can do it.
0: What was the moment for you that you, I don't want to say saw the light, but you realized, I just realized what my little Pookie told me, or, hey, I want to follow this path.
1: I took a seminar thinking I'd be the last person in the world that could ever, ever do this. And this is the story of this first book of Straight from the Horse's Mouth that I've just released in Polish. She blew my mind. And I took the cat to see her thinking, oh, this is craziness. What is she going to possibly do? This woman says to me, oh, yeah, his favorite place to sleep is on the back of a peach-colored armchair that's covered in white flowers, and next to it is a huge window. And across the street is a wooden fence, and behind that is a little white dog. Your cat goes over there and makes that dog bark. And I went, I knew that little white dog. How many people have a peach-colored chair? All right. She went on to describe things that were totally impossible. He hadn't been eating. She said, oh, your two next-door neighbors are 5 and 7 years old, these two little brunette girls. Did you know they've been letting him in and feeding him?
0: Like,
1: I knew
0: what?
1: Those two little girls. I didn't know they were feeding my cat.
0: That's
1: all right, so she went on to solve his
0: So she opened your eyes.
1: Completely. When somebody's describing the inside of your house, the animals in the neighborhood, and his past, where he'd come from, what was wrong with him,
0: and
1: why he was
0: not
1: screaming, what he needed, a girlfriend. Of course he did. And then I discovered in her seminar that I had this ability to see pictures in my mind, to feel feelings, to experience their memories, experience what they're seeing through their own eyes, and how they're feeling, and how to solve their problems. So for me, it was spontaneous. But see, I'd been a meditator my whole life. It helped a lot because no one else can get through when you're on the phone. You're on the phone. Somebody else is calling.
0: Yes.
1: They can't get through. The animals are constantly talking to us. And if you've got a cat coming up to you, say, Mom, I have a bad tooth. Mom, I have a bad tooth. Mom, I have a bad tooth. It's not his fault that you can't hear him. It's your fault that you can't hear him. Your human mind is running, and it's filled with human nonsense.
0: So how can I refocus my mind, or how can I be a little more present, in tune with my cat, Nikki?
1: It may be first thing in the morning, before you check your phone, before you have any contact with anybody else. You have just fallen in love with a cat, so you now have the feline bug. Once you fall in love with a cat, that's it. You
0: never
1: are a
0: goes
1: cat
0: away.
1: Person for yes. the rest of your life. And you know those moments. First thing in the morning when you're alone in bed with them, your mind is quiet, your emotions are quiet. They come and they quiet you. Then you can start to listen.
0: Gee, you make it sound like it's a great beginning. It's better than coffee for the morning.
1: It is, but it's even better at night. It's when you're dozing off to sleep at night, take that animal into your arms on the couch and just say, what have you been trying to tell me that I haven't been able to hear? And then I teach in the book, how do we ask questions? How do we receive emotion? How do we receive information? And that's what I teach live when I'm in Poland.

0: among your students, shall we say, you've already mentioned the royal family, Hollywood stars. I think we can name names. Demi Moore, even the King Charles Olympic athletes.
1: Pink was a good one.
0: Give me some scoop.
1: Pink was a good one.
0: It must be difficult to be an animal of a pop star of the magnitude of Pink, no?
1: I'm not the kind of psychic that claims that Marilyn Monroe and Elvis Presley have come to me. But they have. And I was sitting on her bed in Los Angeles for 3 hours, and I had this 5 dogs, and in my lap was a bulldog. I didn't even know the dog's name. I'd never met the dog before. I have this vision of Elvis Presley. Elvis Presley walks into her bedroom. Why on earth? I mean, and so this kind of thing, even this wows me, because I work with animals. I don't necessarily work with, you know, like this.
0: Yes.
1: And I see him in his white fringe and sunglasses and Vegas regalia. And I said, what on earth do you want me to share with her? And he said, tell her I'm with her every single time she goes out on the stage. And I said to her, and he said, I'm trying to channel a love song through her that's going to be a number one hit. But she won't listen to me. This was many years ago. I said, listen, this sounds crazy. And I don't know that you ever knew Elvis Presley. She goes, oh, my God, Elvis is my godfather. And she said, the bulldog in your lap is named Elvis, after my godfather, Elvis Presley.
0: There
1: and
0: you go.
1: And then she finally did release the song, and it was number one hit.
0: Which song was it?
1: It was Just Give Me a Reason. And Just Give Me a Reason has a male voice in it. So the two are having a conversation about a relationship that needs to continue and not end. That's Elvis's input. But every single animal has magical things to share, magical things to teach us.

0: And you also, quote unquote, deal with not only house pets. You mentioned elephants. Tell us a little bit about your experience in Africa.
1: I lead the safaris in Africa. And I'm always in the middle of the elephant human crisis and trying to keep people, you know, the charity that I have there is an anti-poaching campaign with kids. The lions will actually come to the truck. That if you know how to call a cat properly and you know how to telepath, the animals will come to the truck. And I teach the guides how to find the leopards, how to communicate with the leopards. And they will hide from all the other trucks and they'll tell us where to go. And when the truck drives there, she's waiting for us. Her name is Lucy, this leopard I see every year. She had two new babies.
0: So of course
1: she was waiting for and told us where to go. So I'm always learning from these animals. There are five elephants that'll surround my chalet or my tent before I know where I'm going. Poaching is still a big issue in Africa. And I just try to help the animals and try to educate the kids so they don't give in to the poachers and get the children jobs on the safari parks, protecting the animals, their animal police. So it's just a much more interesting way to spend your life.
0: Do you have a favorite animal?
1: Oh, I'm not allowed to. Somebody would get very upset. If I guess you can't just pick one. No, I mean, honestly, I'm a big cat person. I'm a feline lover, and I work with tigers all over the world. But I also work with elephants. I work with rabbits and horses and donkeys and owls and eagles and
0: you
1: hawks.
0: You name
1: and,
0: it.
1: Yeah, penguins and turtles, and there's just, I love them all.
0: Amelia, we have to wrap it up, but right. One thing that you have learned from the animals throughout those years, is there one thing?
1: Probably the simplicity of how to be happy, that it's not going to be what you buy and what you achieve, and it's none of those things. The most meaningful moments in our life, a time when you're snuggling your cat and you're feeling loved, you're out walking your dog, looking for babies that just were born, out with your horse in nature, with the dolphins or with the elephants in Africa. These are the moments that give us joy. These are the happy moments in our lives. And we've been taught that you're not very smart if this is what you're paying attention to. You're supposed to be upset about politics all the time.
0: Mm-hmm.
1: Well, I think that's incredibly boring because we can't obsess on negative things that we don't have any control over. You have control over whether you're going to go out and exercise and play and have fun with your animals and have some spiritual growth, learn meditation, learn how to communicate, learn what your body is capable of with these telepathic abilities. We all have them. They teach us what love is, and it's that feeling of being loved and giving love. That's it. It doesn't get any better than that in this world.
0: A big meow to that.
1: Thank you. Yeah.
0: Amelia
1: for
0: Kincaid.
1: Pausa.
0: Thank
1: for
0: you
1: pausa.
0: Very much.
1: Thank you.
2: I was talking to Amelia Kincaid, an American actress, dancer, and author who has written several books about human-animal communication. That's all in this week's edition of the program. I'm Danuta Isler. Thanks for listening.

0: things considered, what unites all our conversations is curiosity.
1: Is he a good hugger?
0: Whether we're speaking to an aid worker.
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0: A scientist.
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0: Or a foreign leader.
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5: 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By these right
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1: It's 8 p.m. in Israel, Thursday, August the 20th, 2026, in the headlines. Ongoing congestion at Ben-Gurion Airport after a wildcat strike by workers. Israel warns Turkey over Syria involvement. Iran mocks U.S. President Trump's threat of an economic D-Day. Reports say the Islamic Jihad terror organization plans to participate for the first time in Palestinian elections. Palestinians are injured in clashes between Jews and Palestinians in the Binyamin region. The Supreme Court strikes down the government decision to close Army Radio. The weather outlook, hotter tomorrow, becoming cooler on Saturday and Sunday, mostly in the hills and inland. Good evening, this is Nomi Segal with the news. We open at Ben-Gurion Airport, where disruptions continue following the wildcat strike declared this afternoon, despite the announcement of the Israel Airports Authority of a return to work at full capacity. The strike at the airport this afternoon caused chaos and heavy congestion on one of the busiest travel days of the year, with nearly 100,000 passengers and 600 flights scheduled. Huge lines amassed in the departure hall as check-in counters shut down and landings were briefly suspended. Pilots and airlines were informed that the airport would close at 2 p.m., though it was announced that the strike would end an hour after it started at 3 p.m., chaos continued at the airport. Khan reports that 8 flights en route to Israel turned back and did not land in Israel. Activity at the airport was resuming gradually after a rearrangement of the flight table. Hours after the strike ended, though, thousands of passengers were still waiting for flights. The airport authority advises the public to contact their airline for updated information on the flight schedule and possible changes. The Israel Airports Authority blamed the workers' union, while the Histadrut Trade Federation said there had been no directive to stop work. The federation added that there had been repeated prior warnings of a severe shortage in manpower during the height of the summer travel season. The airport's authority said that after conversations with the chair of the workers' union, employees returned to their work in full capacity. Parallel to this, it was agreed that a significant effort would be made to increase the labor force and provide a solution for operational needs. The authority noted that in light of the major buildup created, it would take time to clear the backlog and return to routine. Khan News reports that baggage handlers who are responsible for loading and unloading the cargo from planes had decided to strike in light of the heavy workload and shortage in personnel. The check-in counters shut down because there was no one to take the baggage. One traveler told Khan that the plane had landed from Los Angeles and passengers were informed to remain seated because there was no one to connect the plane to the sleeve for exiting. Politicians were quick to chime in on the strike. Prime Minister Benjamin Netanyahu, in a post on X, wrote, "Ben-Gurion Airport will continue to be open and work as usual. Whoever stands in the way will be sent home." Transportation Minister Miri Regev, who is currently vacationing in Morocco, said, "Whoever made the decision to take tens of thousands of Israeli citizens hostage will pay a heavy price." Meanwhile, Yashar party leader Gadi Eisenkot released a video depicting Netanyahu, who visited the airport yesterday with Regev, and showing them Regev praising the workers. This alongside the images of the crowds today at the airport and the slogan, "You failed." Biyachad party leader Naftali Bennett went to the airport and handed out campaign-branded bottles of water. An initial estimate in the finance ministry puts the damage to the economy from today's strike at Ben-Gurion Airport at some 25 to 30 million shekels. Khan reports this includes the loss of revenue to the Israel Airport Authority and disruption of the supply chain and tourism. The ministry stressed that the current damage stems from the reduced capability of the aviation infrastructure in Israel, dependence on a single operator, and activities by worker committees to prevent efficiency and development of airports. Turning to the tensions with Turkey, the Turkish Defense Ministry has condemned Israel's strike on Syria earlier in the week, saying it will protect Syrian sovereignty and help Damascus develop military capabilities. The ministry spokesperson said at a weekly briefing that there was no Turkish military delegation at the airbase hit by Israel before or during the airstrikes, and reiterated Ankara's call for the international community to take more concrete and effective measures against Israel's actions, which it said threatened regional peace and stability. Prime Minister Benjamin Netanyahu, in a video released, said that Israel had warned Syria ahead of the strike not to allow a Turkish presence at the base. Our message was very clear. Don't. I guess they didn't quite understand the message, he said. Defense Minister Yisrael Katz has warned Turkish President Recep Tayyip Erdogan against deploying Turkish forces in Syria, saying Israel is willing to defend itself. Erdogan is dragging Turkey into dangerous adventures in Syria, he wrote on X, adding that Israel will not allow any entity to threaten its security. Katz added that the Turkish head of state should continue delivering empty, delusional speeches against Israel in the Turkish parliament rather than testing Israel's resolve to defend itself. On Tuesday, Israeli aircraft hit Syria's Abu al-Dhuhr airbase after a Turkish delegation visited the military airfield. Israel said Syria was close to violating the security status quo by permitting Turkish forces to be stationed at the base. Syrian Foreign Minister Asad al-Shabani said he had made clear to Israel there were no plans to establish a Turkish military base at the airbase, saying the site was being rehabilitated for use by the Syrian Air Force. Meanwhile, in the U.S.-Iran conflict, Iranian Foreign Minister Abbas Araghchi said U.S. President Donald Trump's threat of an economic D-Day against Iran will only bring further defeat to Washington. The so-called economic D-Day is a diversion from America's own crisis, unprecedented debt, and surging interest costs, Araghchi wrote on X. According to the Iranian foreign minister, doubling down on failed policies will only bring further defeat and enmity of Iranians. Araghchi added that the U.S. economic terrorism, in his words, threatens the global economy. U.S. President Trump yesterday warned of economic consequences against any country that supported Tehran or provided any type of lifeline to Iran. Any country that allows its financial institutions, businesses, airports, or government entities to provide any type of lifeline to Iran will itself face tremendous economic consequences, Trump said in a post on Truth Social. He did not specify what specific steps

0: tense in the Iran conflict and the Turkish involvement in Syria.
1: The U.S. president decided to declare the Strait of Hormuz an American territory and basically apply American sovereignty over the strait. It might seem like a joke, but I think it's serious. And the U.S. is really taking control of the strait. And the U.S. also mentioned that the strait is open, cleared, all the mines were cleared. And this is a big deal. It took some time. But this is taking from Iran a huge leverage they had so far. And now, basically, there is no point talking anymore about the strait because it's opened. And now it's about really focusing on achieving the goals of war, preventing Iran from becoming nuclear, stopping production of ballistic missiles and the support of proxies. The U.S., many ships have been turned around and some have been disabled. Those who try to pass. So the blockade is implemented fully. And also the level of sanctions is getting harsher and harsher. And now, really, the big question is, when are we going to see a kinetic attack really crippling Iran's capabilities, especially the economic infrastructure, and deepening also the level of destruction of Iranian military capabilities and potential nuclear capabilities? It's something that is on the table. In Israel, there is all the time very, very high readiness and also motivation and resolution to fight and win the war and bring this regime on its knees. And this is the key. This is the key to really bring down the whole axis, including all the proxies, focusing on the Iranian regime and its capability to govern Iran, to pay salaries, to have a viable economy and ability to function. And without that, Iran won't be able to project any power in the region, and this is what we want to achieve. So it will be interesting to see in the coming weeks and months what development we'll see, whether we're going to mostly continue with the full blockade and sanctions or finally see also the renewal of massive kinetic attacks on Iran to achieve the goals. It's obvious, I think, that without that, Iran is not going to give up its nuclear capabilities or ballistic missiles or stop supporting proxies. We need something more dramatic. But I must say, the blockade is also effective and crippling the Iranian economy. As the U.S. is dealing with Iran and as Israel is preparing for a potential attack on Iran, I can say I had a discussion last week with one of the top generals of the army about what's going on in Syria. And in Syria, the Syrian regime of Bashar, they are building an army. They are building an army with the assistance of Turkey. And we haven't been proactive in really preventing that. And finally, this week, we see a pinpointed attack of Israel in Syria to attack a very specific component that Israel perceived as a danger. And this is important, but it's not enough. It's not enough, and we have to be very worried about what's going on in Syria and the fact that this regime is rebuilding its capabilities with the help of Turkey, with the technology, with the money and know-how from Turkey. It's not good news. Yes, we are in a different reality. We're sitting on the Hermon, on the top of the Hermon. We're inside Syria, and yet it's also very, very dangerous.
0: Retired Brigadier General Amir Avivi. In a first, the Islamic Jihad organization has announced its plans to participate in Palestinian general elections. This, according to the Al Arabi network. Khan notes that this is a dramatic development because since its establishment in the 1980s, the organization has boycotted all election campaigns and been engaged nearly solely in terror activities. With this, it is unlikely the Palestinian Authority will allow the group or Hamas

0: to participate. The Palestinian Authority leader Abu Mazen has in the past said that the criteria for participation in accepting of is participation is accepting of the PLO diplomatic plan, which includes recognition of Israel and the two-state solution. Contacts on the second phase of U.S. President Donald Trump's plan to end the war in Gaza. Egyptian Foreign Minister Badr Abdelati says that Hamas and the Palestinian factions agreed to hand over their arms and called on the Israeli government to respond to the favorable steps in a similar manner. In remarks at a news conference in Cairo with his Qatari counterpart, he said that what is needed is to carry out the next elements of the agreement by both sides in line with the vision and plan of U.S. President Trump for peace. Prime Minister Benjamin Netanyahu's office said today that Israel's political leadership has not approved the entry of the International Stabilization Force into the Gaza Strip, pushing back against reports as the United States moves ahead with funding for the force. Contrary to reports, the political leadership has not approved the entry of the international force into the Gaza Strip, the office said. Israel has made clear that there will be no reconstruction whatsoever in the Gaza Strip before Hamas is fully disarmed. The IDF and Shin Bet have revealed that Hamas is using the Nasser Hospital in Khan Yunis as an interrogation and torture facility and military control center. According to intelligence information, operatives in the security apparatus and military intelligence of Hamas have been conducting interrogations and torture on the second floor of the outpatient clinics of the hospital in order to take money and impose their control over Gaza residents. The IDF and Shin Bet said that the use of the medical and other civilian facilities by Hamas harms the patients and medical staff and is a violation of international law. On the ground in Gaza, according to the Al Jazeera network, two people were injured by IDF fire in areas beyond the yellow line in Khan Yunis and the southern part of the strip. And another person was hurt by IDF fire in Beit Lahia in the northern part of the strip. The global humanitarian organization World Central Kitchen has issued a condemnation of the IDF's decision not to open a criminal investigation into the April 2024 strike in Deir al-Balah, in which seven of its employees were killed. In a statement released by the organization, it said, at the time of the lethal attacks, the IDF knew that our team in Gaza was unarmed and posing a threat to nobody. It had full visual clarity on our clearly marked humanitarian vehicles during the extended multiple airstrikes. It knew our team's movements, identities, and activities in advance. Australia's Foreign Minister Penny Wong summoned Israel's ambassador today and expressed outrage at a decision by the IDF not to pursue the criminal proceedings over the death of an Australian aid worker in the 2024 airstrike in Gaza. At the same time, Wong told a news conference that the Israeli ambassador would not be expelled.
1: Australia is outraged by the Israeli government's decision to not pursue any criminal proceedings against those responsible for killing Zomi Frankham and her World Central Kitchen colleagues. The Australian government does not believe that the removal of two officers from their positions and three officers being reprimanded is sufficient accountability for the deaths of seven people, including an Australian citizen. And we do not have confidence in the IDF's Military Advocate General's process, given the many unanswered questions. Removing an ambassador would remove our ability to be able to engage, press for Australia's interests, and on this, you know, relevantly here, to put the views of Australia and on an ongoing basis of Zomi's family to the Israeli government. The Australian government believes that this decision fails to engage with key questions that have been raised in the Binskin inquiry and subsequently. So that is the first point. The second point, and this is very important, this is not the conclusion of an investigation and a court trial, etc. It is a decision not to proceed with any criminal investigation whatsoever. We want answers to the questions, including those outlined, and we want accountability. Well, I think, you know, we have an Australian humanitarian worker who was killed not on the first strike, but in the context of three separate strikes on a humanitarian convoy. I mean, obviously, this is a difficult time in the relationship.
0: Australia's Foreign Minister Penny Wong. Israel's Ambassador Hillel Neumann told reporters in Canberra after meeting Wong that there was no intention to hit at aid workers and therefore there's no criminal responsibility.
2: Circumstances, conditional aspects led the soldiers at the time to believe that this convoy had been taken over and controlled by Hamas, and they opened fire. Now, it was a mistake in retrospect. But the findings of the court are that there was no criminal intention, there was no intention to hit at aid workers, and therefore there's no criminal responsibility in it. Now, we're very sorry for the family. We express deep sorrow and grief with the family of Zomi Frankum, and I'd just like to tell them straightforward, we grieve with you, we're very sorry for the circumstances that brought about this death. Any innocent life is a tragedy. Especially this case as well, because here I am in Australia and this is an Australian. We care. But in the end, one must also understand that not every case where someone dies is a casualty. It means that there's criminal liability. One cannot attack findings of a court if the findings are not suitable to one's political agenda. So the findings of the court came to the conclusion after 2 years of independent research that there's no criminal liability. We must respect that, as we do in every case of an investigation. There were failures, let's say, on both sides. There were mistakes made by the convoy, but there were mistakes made by Israel. We should add, for instance, that Israel tried to make connection with the convoy. When they saw these things going on and the deviation in the route and the armed personnel, they tried to make contact. It's documented, and even Binskin said it in his report. They tried to make contact with the convoy in order to see what's going on, and there was no connection. So there were operational failures. Who knows who's guilty of that? That's not the important issue. The important issue is that there was no intention to kill innocent people. There was a true belief that Hamas had taken control of the convoy, and therefore there's no criminal liability. We must accept the findings of a court after a thorough and independent investigation.
3: Ambassador.
0: Israel's ambassador to Australia, Hillel Neumann. In other news, the Supreme Court has unanimously struck down the government decision to shut down the army radio station Galei Tzal. Justices Yechiel Kasher, Daphna Barak-Erez, and Alex Stein ruled that the decision was informed by external and invalid considerations stemming from dissatisfaction of decision makers with the broadcast content and in an attempt to silence views they did not like. With this, the justices stressed that the government is authorized to shut down the station without prior passage of legislation on the matter, and that it does not rule out the future closure of the station if a decision is made on the matter in accordance with the law and out of relevant considerations. Defense Minister Yisrael Katz, in response, said he completely disagrees with the court ruling and asserted that the court put its considerations over those of the ministers. Katz noted that since the court did rule that the government has the authority to make the decision and rejected the argument that it requires legislation, the government will complete the handling of the matter if it receives the voters' trust in the upcoming elections. The Army Radio Workers Committee welcomed the ruling as just and correct and said Army Radio will continue to serve the public in Israel in routine and emergency times with professional and trustworthy public broadcasting, serving as a home to soldiers, reservists, and all of Israeli society. The Likud has petitioned the High Court of Justice against the decision of the Central Elections Committee barring political party observers at polling stations from providing real-time updates to parties on who has shown up to vote. The petition was filed after the chair of the committee, Justice Noam Stolberg, rejected a request to reconsider that decision that bans representatives of political parties at the polls to pass on the real-time information on the identities of voters. With this, the justice ruled that on the day of elections, the committee will issue at least four times voting turnout figures for each polling station in order to allow efforts to motivate voter turnout without exposing identities. Former IDF General Ofer Winter, who is gearing up to launch a new party aimed at those disappointed with right-wingers disappointed with the current government, released a video statement slamming the current war as indecisive and urging a change in Israel's security policy. For 3 years, there has been a war here that, alongside big achievements, hasn't yielded a decisive result on any front, he said, urging a change from reactiveness and rounds of conflict to initiative, decisiveness, and victory. You can't send soldiers to a 3-year war without ending it with victory, he said, decrying the endless reserve duty many have been called up for. There won't be a decisive result without massive emigration by the Gazans. I will do everything in my power to insist on this. This is an historic opportunity that will maybe never repeat itself. He argued that the strategic and security conception that enabled Hamas's October 7th, 2023 onslaught is still here, and we must stop this way of thinking right now. The Arab Hadash, Tal, and Balad parties have announced that they have agreed to run on a joint slate in the upcoming Knesset election. Hadash chair Yosef Jabarin will head the list, followed by Tal head Ahmed Tibi and Balad chair Sami Abu Shahadeh. Ra'am, headed by Mansour Abbas, will run separately. Polls show that Arab Israelis would be more likely to vote in higher numbers if the parties representing them run together, as opposed to splintering in several factions. Reporter Mark Weiss spoke with Khan's Eran Zinger.
4: We are speaking with Eran Zinger, Khan's Arab Affairs analyst, about the decision by three of the Israeli Arab parties, Hadash, Tal and Balad, to form a joint list in the upcoming election. So it looked for weeks like the negotiations were going nowhere. All of a sudden they've agreed to compromise. What changed?
5: Well, there was a lot of pressure, especially on Ahmed Tibi, the head of Tal party, to rebuild the joint triple list. I'd like to remind you that in the past we had a joint, another joint list headed by four Arab parties, but this time we're talking about three major Arab parties when the Ra'am party, headed by Mansour Abbas, is out of this game, is out of this list this time. And this is a big issue here. When the Arab citizen will go to elect, he will go to vote on October 27th, he will have two main Arab lists, the first one headed by Mansour Abbas and the other one headed by the three politicians, Yusuf Jabarin, Ahmed Tibi and Sami Abu Shahadeh. The main difference between these two lists is what should be done first. Mansour Abbas says that his main goal is to make sure that the Arab citizens inside Israel, not Palestinians in the West Bank or in Gaza, but Arab citizens in Israel, should be treated differently, mostly when it comes to fighting the violence inside the Arab villages and cities in Israel, fighting crime in these areas. This is the first goal. But when you talk to the other list, they think that their most important goal, objective right now, is to make sure that Netanyahu will not become a prime minister again. So this is the main difference. And in other words, Mansour Abbas is willing to get into or to help forming the next government, voting for what we call a Zionist coalition. But at the same time, the other list, the triple joint list, is against it. They say that there's no room for Arabs to sit in a government, especially after what happened with racism inside Israeli society and everything that has to do with a very deteriorating relations between Jews and Arabs inside Israel. So this is the main difference. But I have to say that today, in fact, there are four different lists that will try to address the Israeli Arab voter. As I said, the first two are the joint triple list and then Mansour Abbas, Ra'am party. But we should not forget that there's another interesting list called Makom Lekulanu, a place for all of us, headed by an Arab and a Jewish very dominant figures, Ghula Daoud and Lonely Green.
4: But they're probably not going to pass the threshold.
5: We're not sure yet. They say that their polls are saying different things, and they are sure that the Israeli Arab community is fed up with the old traditional politics, especially when it comes to Mansour Abbas and Ahmad Tibi and Jabarin and all the others. They are speaking in another language. They say that we Jews and Arabs should cooperate differently, and you can see them on social media. Wherever there's a dispute or political activity, you will find them, whether it's inside Israel, inside the state of Israel.
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1: Hello and welcome. I'm Sierra Krieger-Wolf, and you're listening to Czechia in 30 Minutes, the show where we give you a rundown of what's recently been happening in the country in just half an hour. Coming up on today's show, the totally fresh documentary, If Pigeons Turn to Gold, was chosen as the Czech submission for the Oscars. Czech scientists launch an international project to save a critically endangered glacial plant, and later, Esther Geislerova discusses the revealing documentary that she has made about her accomplished but troubled late father. All that and more, but first, Romana Geislerova with the news.
0: News.
2: Czech agriculture is expected to lose around 20 billion Czech crowns in revenue this year, said Jan Doležal, president of the Czech Agrarian Chamber, at the opening of the Zemně živitelka agricultural trade fair. In crop production, the decline will be caused mainly by this year's lower harvest, considered to be the worst in the past 15 years. The state is prepared to help farmers deal with the impacts of climate change, Agriculture Minister Martin Šebestián said at the opening of the fair. According to Prime Minister Andrej Babiš, shops full of food cannot be taken for granted in the future as they are today. He also thanked farmers for their work. The Czech Republic should spend slightly more than 2% of its GDP on defense next year. Otherwise, given the commitments made at the Hague summit, a shortfall in defense spending would emerge in subsequent years leading up to 2035. President Petr Pavel told journalists this today during a visit to companies in Nové Město na Moravě. Defense Minister Jaromír Zuna said after Wednesday's meeting with Finance Minister Alena Schillerová that the Defense Ministry plans to allocate 2% of GDP to defense spending next year. He said this would fulfill the Czech Republic's NATO commitment. The finance ministry today downgraded its forecast for the country's economic growth this year to 1.9% in its new economic outlook. In its previous forecast in April, it expected GDP to grow by 2.1% this year. The downgrade is due to the impact of the ongoing conflict in the Middle East. For next year, the ministry maintained its forecast of 2.4% economic growth. The ministry expects average inflation to reach 2.2% this year, which is 0.3 percentage points lower than its April forecast. According to the ministry, slower growth in consumer prices is being driven by the transfer of renewable energy payments to the state budget, lower food prices, and a stronger Czech crown. Next year, the ministry expects inflation to accelerate to 2.7%. Education Minister Robert Plaga wants teacher salaries to return to 130% of the average wage. In the coming years, he would like teacher salaries to increase by 6 or 7% annually. A key priority for him will be ensuring that the government's policy program is fulfilled by 2029, promising a starting teacher salary of 50,000 Czech crowns and an average salary of 75,000 Czech crowns. Critics among senators say the controversial coalition amendment to the Building Act favors developers at the expense of other rights and interests. They argue that its focus of decision-making on construction permits makes it prone to corruption, poorly conceived, and a step backward that could actually prolong the building approval process. Senators made these comments today following a speech by Regional Development Minister Zuzana Mrazová, who presented the amendment as a way to speed up the approval of construction projects. The Senate began discussing the controversial amendment to the Building Act this morning. A lengthy debate is expected, after which the upper chamber will likely reject the amendment in line with recommendations from three Senate committees. An exhibition dedicated to samizdat literature illicitly produced in communist Czechoslovakia has been launched in Germany's Frankfurt, where Czechia will be guest of honor at the city's prestigious book fair in October. Martin Krafel, director of the Czech Literary Center, said the exhibition took into account the fact that visitors will include people from the former West Germany, where people would be less familiar with the concept of samizdat than in East Germany. The exhibition is running at Frankfurt's Museum of Communication. And now let's look at the weather. Tomorrow the weather is going to be cloudy with occasional rains. The highest daytime temperatures will range from 22 degrees Celsius to 26 degrees Celsius and up to 28 degrees Celsius in Moravia.
1: If Pigeons Turn to Gold has been selected as Czechia's submission for the Best International Film at the 2027 Academy Awards. A raw and inventive documentary, it explores addiction in director Pepa Lubayatsky's own immediate family. But can such a film have a chance at the Oscars? Ian Willoughby has the story.
3: Addiction has destroyed my life. Addiction has destroyed my life.
4: A trailer for If Pigeons Turn to Gold, which has been selected by the Czech Film and TV Academy as the country's submission for the Oscars next year. The documentary was directed, written and co-edited by Pepa Lubayatsky, who also did a lot of the camera work, including on a mobile phone. The raw film is centred on the sometimes shocking impact that addiction has had on close members of the director's own family. I wanted to break the stigma surrounding addiction and life on the streets. It also involved some anger at the system because my cousin lost both his legs after he didn't receive prompt hospital care. I also experienced police violence against people on the streets, including my own brother. I wanted to get all of this out of me, but I never imagined that this would become a major film. Wojciech Rinda is a film critic. I asked him what made If Pigeons Turn to Gold special and what its actual Oscar chances might be.
5: I think that one of the main qualities is what Pepa Lubayatsky, the director, describes herself as a brutal honesty. It's the approach of really letting it all go and being as honest as possible about herself, about her family, about her relationships and about addiction. So that's one of the things. And the other one is, at least for me, the totally free-form structure or approach that she uses. She uses everything from handheld camera to AI to stylized pigeons talking. So that's what makes it totally fresh and almost intoxicating.
4: How do you view the fact that the Czech Academy has selected this film as the country submission for the Oscar?
5: Well, to be brutally honest myself, I think they finally realized that films about famous Czech personalities and World War II don't have as big an impact outside of Czech Republic as they thought. So this is the second year in a row that they chose a documentary after I'm Not Everything I Want to Be about the photographer Libuše Arcoviakova. And I think it's a wise move because these films are, for the lack of a better word, not as academic. They are very fresh, very personal. They have a universal appeal, in my opinion.
4: But still, it is a highly unconventional documentary. Do you honestly believe that the voters in Hollywood and the Academy in Hollywood would somehow select this film as a nominee for Best International Film?
5: On the one hand, I think it's very brutal and very intense for Oscar Academy, but on the other hand, it has already won the Best Documentary Award at Berlinale, so I think that could open some doors, and I think the originality of the movie is something that could help it in the eyes of Oscar Academy.
1: Thank you, Ian Willoughby, for that report. Czech scientists have launched an international project to save the critically endangered Geranium cyanoides, a plant that is considered to be a remnant of the Ice Age. It can still be found in a few remaining locations in the Czech Republic and Germany, and is still present in Ukraine. Botanists from all three countries are collaborating on the project called Life for Geranium. Danielle Lazarova has more.
6: The critically endangered Geranium cyanoides is a flower with purplish-pink blooms resembling cornflowers or small thistles, with woolly silver-grey leaf undersides, Commonly known as sanjurinea, this rare perennial plant is considered a glacial and post-glacial relic in Central Europe. It migrated to the region during the Ice Age in cold steppe environments, leaving isolated populations in river valleys and sandy dunes as the climate warmed. It has largely disappeared from this territory due to ongoing climate change and inappropriate land management. According to Hanna Pankova of the Institute of Botany of the Czech Academy of Sciences, today Central European occurrences are rare, with isolated incidences only in Germany and the Czech Republic.
7: U nás v České republice v současné době je znám pouze ze dvou lokalit.
8: In the Czech Republic, you will only find the Gerenea in two locations, in protected areas along the River Elbe. Previously, its incidence was reported at around 40 sites. Now there are literally just a few dozen of these plants left. Mostly this is due to agricultural practices and the expansion of human habitation.
6: An international team of experts from Czechia, Germany and Ukraine aims to reintroduce the plant to 7 sites in the Czech Republic and 22 in Germany, mainly in the Elbe lowlands and Saxony-Anhalt. The effort will require 10 years of intensive work and will involve restoring and protecting the plant's natural environment in the selected areas. Experts plan to restore a rare sand dune habitat, removing shrubs and invasive species, introducing regular grazing, and strip away turf to create bare sandy areas without vegetation. Karel Kříš of the Czech Union for Nature Conservation, which will also be involved in the effort, says it will need to be preceded by extensive research into genetics.
8: The Gerenea has practically been wiped out of this country, so we first need to establish through genetic analyses whether it would be suitable to bring populations here from Germany, possibly from Ukraine, and which ones or perhaps a mixture. We still don't know. Once the genetic analyses have been completed, the plan is to cultivate the plants and return them to their original habitats.
6: The 10-year project also aims to support pollinating insects and involve the public through citizen science and educational activities, the Institute of Botany said in a press release.
8: That was Danielle Lazarova.

0: Esther Geislerova is less well known than her movie star sibling Anna Geislerova, but the younger Geislerova sister has made a lot of waves recently with a new documentary about their late father, and she is Ian Willoughby's guest now in this edition of Prague Talk.
1: Artist and actress Esther Geislerova has spent much of 2026 introducing people to the story of her late father, Peter Geisler. This began with an exhibition dedicated to the journalist and Japan expert at Prague's Dux Art Space, and more recently has centred on her documentary A Pint of Ink, which premiered at the Karlovy Vary Film Festival. The film was produced by the director's sister, Anna Geislerova, one of Czechia's most famous actresses. And ahead of the recent cinema release of the documentary, I spoke to Esther Geislerova at our studios here in Prague. First, you had an exhibition at Dux, at the Dux Centre for Contemporary Art, about your father. More recently, you brought out a documentary about your dad. Which came first, and what was the motivation for those two projects?
2: And also, there was a book in the middle of these two forms. I think that first came the need to understand my father and to spend more time with him somehow. And a few years after he passed away, I was meeting his friends and colleagues, and they were sharing beautiful stories about him, and I started collecting them. And the exhibition was like originally supposed to take place in different galleries around three times, in fact, but each time it somehow didn't came to the realization, so it was like gone. And but in the end, I'm very grateful for that, because we had the chance to have it in a docks. But the exhibition was focused on his calligraphy, his photos, his art. But I felt that it's not enough, that I would like to share more about who he was, something about also our life, like as a children, and to share this feeling. So whenever I was speaking with his friends, I saw who he was in their faces, and that was interesting for me, and more than just his work.
1: And in doing the documentary, what do you feel like you learned about your father, Peter Geisler?
2: I learned a lot, like during the process, about myself as well, but I learned that people are like always, and the parents especially, more complex than just how we know them from our childhood. I already knew that he was like an exceptional Japanologist, journalist, calligrapher. But through the process, I also discovered how deeply he had influenced some people, that he was a good friend for many people, and that like these people who are complex, they can be like vulnerable and inspiring in one.
1: At the same time,
2: yeah.
1: The film shows your dad as a charismatic guy, intelligent, handsome, successful, but also we see some kind of negative aspects of his personality. Was there anything about him that you were nervous about showing or making public mm-hmm. in the documentary?
2: I knew that there was some sensitive stuff, and it wasn't a secret in our family. I knew who he was, but when I went through the secret police files, I was nervous a little bit what I will find out. But after a while, it was quite boring, because he was mostly, according to the files, helping Japanese journalists to translate the documents connected with their like press accreditation and CVs. And I never wanted to make some like tribute, because, you know, the alcohol was one in hand with our father. It was something very close to him, and it wouldn't make sense to put it out of his story.
1: And just to explain about the secret police, he was forced to collaborate with them, was that it?
2: Forced, it was like necessary to cooperate with them when you were working with the foreign newspapers. So it was like a podminka.
1: A condition of doing the work.
2: Yes, it was the condition. And this was also interesting part for me because I found out that a lot of people have in families somebody who was somehow cooperating, but they didn't make any good or bad things. They were in this like shadow layer of communism.
1: And in general, were you at all concerned or worried about showing too much from your family's intimate life from inside the Geisler family?
2: Yeah, a little bit, but I'm quite used to it, like from my childhood to like be the gatekeeper. And but I have to say that I have amazing family that from early on they made it clear that they respected my perspective, and that was wonderful, and I'm very thankful for them because it's not like they had to trust me a lot.
1: And about your mother? Sorry to interrupt you, but did she mind that you showed quite a bit about her personal life and what happened to her marriage?
2: Our mother, she's incredibly brave, as always, and she was in the movie. And that is simply who she is and how she speaks. And normally she may use slightly more dirty language, but just a little bit, but it's sweet. And I think she understood that the film was about trying to understand the past, and she was open. And because of that, we have these very strong parts of the movie. But I know she's able to do it because I was working with her like 20 years ago on my like school project. And we were talking about love and relationships. And she was also open back then.
1: And she comes across as a wonderful woman in the film. Your dad gave you kids a lot of freedom. But people often say that kids don't really want freedom. What they really, really deeply want is order, routine, rules. Looking back, do you ever think that you and your siblings would have liked to have a dad who imposed more order on their lives?
2: I think like both of our parents gave us enormous freedom. And as children, we loved it. But also I have to say that I have like different memories than Anna and Lenka, because our age gap, 8 and 9 years. So I didn't felt like there was no rules, because I was mostly with my mom, and I had to do my stuff and go to school. And after school, I had many after school activities, and I loved to do them. But I think this is just this feeling that I felt from our parents, that like we trust you in what you want to do, like find what you want. And I think this is nice thing to give to any children. Like it also takes a lot of courage and a lot of fear somehow. I also find out this very hard with my kids, but I believe in them. I believe that they will find what they love and they will do it.
1: And having had those kind of parents yourself, has that influenced how you parent? Do you parent in a way like them or completely differently?
2: I think you naturally, because I was a young parent, I was 21 when my twins, boy and girl, were born. And I naturally went into the past, and I think I did things that I think that my mom would do, like when they were small. But also, maybe as you know, when children grow up, you like recall your memories, like what were my parents like old when, I don't know, I was 5, and what were they doing? And this was also a process with my father, that I was more thinking about him when I was older. I think we can all take the best from our parents and do it better. But every person, every parent, we are like that's what I say to my kids. We do mistakes, and it's just important what we will do in these mistakes after.
1: Also, everybody says that getting older is when you realize, hey, my parents were people too.
2: Yeah. Yes, that's could be like a short sentence how to describe our movie.
1: Your dad basically drank himself to death and you were around that. Did that affect your own attitude to drinking?
2: I think when I was a kid, it was more the fact that he left us than the alcohol, because I was small and I didn't think about his drinking. But later, yes, especially his latest years before he died. And alcohol left mark on our family, so I have a great deal of respect for alcohol. But I also like alcohol that much that I don't want to put it out of my life. I don't like the feeling that something controls me. And I know how to take care of myself. Maybe we also do like 3 months out of alcohol every year. And I have this differently than my father. When I have feeling that I don't feel good in every different part of taking care of myself, I do something for the feeling that I will feel better or get healthy.
1: Your sister Anna was the producer of the film, and she's also in it, as are the rest of your family. Getting to work on such a kind of family project is something that almost no families ever have, to have this big thing you do together. How did you find doing that?
2: I think it's beautiful, and it's like challenging, because you know we were sometimes filmmakers that had this idea to make this beautiful film, but sometimes we're just sisters or daughters. Anna was on this project like as producers do on the beginning and on the end. She wasn't there like with me every day by day, you know, and I worked with the pauses because I was working also on a different project. But for me it was touching that I saw like she respect me, which is also for every youngest person in the family like relief. And also we had fun, and it's beautiful, and I like this PR stuff when we travel from festival to festival and we do the debates with the viewers and they ask and we complete each other. So I think it's beautiful.
1: What about the visual side of the film? How did you put it together? You have quite a bit of archival material.
2: Well, I wanted the movie to be playful, a little bit like dreamy. I wanted to use all the mediums that we had, like father's photographies, diapositives, VHS, old black and white 16mm movies, 8mm movies, everything that I could find. And also audio records where I am with my father, because I liked the atmosphere and the emotion of it. The first idea was that I will make this movie just from this stuff. But when I started to talk with the people, I liked what they had in their eyes and face when they were talking about father. And yeah, we use also talking heads, but in the end, I'm very happy for that because there are emotions.
0: 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From me, Sierra Krieger-Wolf, thank you for listening and have a beautiful rest of your day.

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4: I'm Andy Hernandez, and I work with Goodwill Industries in the job placement. 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I'm connecting with my parents, I'm connecting with my brother, but I'm also learning, I'm also appreciating things that I would have never had the chance to because it would have never been brought to my attention. So I feel very blessed that I got to learn early on about KEDM. Whenever there's like a ribbon cutting or groundbreaking, that KEDM's usually there. I was able to actually start contributing because this is something I love. 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
5: 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Lindsay Austin lives outside Houston. This week, she placed her first order with Amazon's drone delivery service. She raced outside to catch the excitement on camera. She filmed the drone hovering above her pool and dropping the package straight into the water. Amazon says mistakes like this are rare and that it learns from them. Austin says she's learned she probably doesn't want any more drone deliveries. It's Morning Edition.
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5: 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I'm Sasha Pfeiffer.
7: And I'm Leila Fadil. Right now, some of the biggest firms on Wall Street are waiting for thousands of strangers to die. They're part of a multi-billion dollar market for speculating on people's life insurance policies. Planet Money's Vito Emanuel has been exploring the life settlements industry.
8: Frank Sarowski is a cancer survivor, and he's got this outside-the-box brain for finance. So when he heard about this thing called a life settlement on a cancer survivor Facebook group, he was intrigued. This is where you can essentially sell your life insurance policy to a company and get some of the payout to use now while you're alive. The company pays the monthly premiums for you, but the deal is they get the payout when you die.
9: It's an asset I didn't know I had, which was like, whoa, mind-blowing.
8: So he gets curious and fills out some forms online.
9: That's when the people started calling. It was like half talking to a guy at the mortuary and the used car place at the same time.
8: And Sarowski knows finance. He's an auditor at a major railroad who's used to thinking about all kinds of things in spreadsheets. So he's uncommonly comfortable with the morbid math of life settlements. And his life insurance is actually worth more to these companies the closer they think he is to death. So he figures his cancer history might net him a better offer.
9: The best case scenario is for them to think I'm about to die, just because that means they're willing to pay more because they think they'll get paid faster.
8: Life settlements can vary wildly in how much they pay. Usually they're like 20 to 40 cents on the dollar of the death benefit. It is grim, but it's also legal. A 1911 Supreme Court case said, roughly, that your life insurance policy is a piece of property, like a car or a house, that, with a few exceptions, you can sell to whomever you want, even to investors.
10: That was a necessary evil
0: what was driving us was the fact that we were helping people.
8: Scott Page was there at the beginning of the industry. It was the 1980s, and his partner, Greg, was dying of AIDS and dying broke. So the couple worked out a loose deal with a wealthy benefactor who loaned them money to keep paying Greg's life insurance premiums and to help make the remainder of Greg's life more comfortable.
0: If I wouldn't have had the money, I wouldn't have been able to write him a check to give him the oxygen that he needed to help keep him alive.
8: After Greg died, Page repaid the benefactor using the life insurance money. And soon, other people with AIDS wanted similar deals. So many that Page started a business. And by the mid-90s, he had brokered more than 3,000 of these deals. Eventually, new companies sprang up, offering to buy anyone's life insurance policy, young, old, sick, healthy, whoever, and packaging them up to sell to Wall Street.
0: It was to the point of where I was always scratching my head thinking, have we forgotten why we started?
8: Today, this strange market might be on the precipice of another fabulously lucrative renaissance, because there are lots of soon-to-be old people. And as healthcare costs rise alongside life insurance premiums, selling off policies for some quick cash might look more attractive. Not that it's an easy decision. For Frank Sarowski, the cancer survivor, he was crunching the numbers to try to make it make financial sense for his family.
9: It's like, okay, am I taking away a huge sort of windfall that could make my death a little more palatable to them? Right? I mean, I don't know.
8: He ultimately accepts an offer for 31 cents on the dollar. It's less than he hoped, but he's got a plan. He's going to reinvest the money. And if he reinvests it aggressively enough and lives long enough, he could make even more than the initial payout. He's just got to beat the odds. Vito Emanuel, NPR News.
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1: You're listening to 90.3 KEDM Public Radio. In Las Vegas, at the trial and the killing of Tupac Shakur, prosecutors provided what's expected to be the strongest evidence against Dwayne Davis, a former gang member. He's been implicated in the rapper's death. We're going to check in on that story in a moment. What we began as a way to help dying people pay for their food years ago and in their final years of life has now evolved into the more robust and a morbid financial market. We're going to learn about life settlements coming up in just a bit. All right, the Weather Service has us today under, if you can hear me, you're under a heat advisory, and most of you guys who can hear me today are under an extreme heat warning. Dangerously hot conditions, heat index values up to 114 today across South Arkansas and North Louisiana. Heat-related illness will be a problem today, so drink plenty of fluid, stay in the air conditioning room, stay out of the sun, check up on your relatives, check up on the old folks as well, and don't leave kids and pets in unattended vehicles. Car interiors will reach lethal temperatures in just a matter of minutes, so be careful out there today. If you've got to do anything, get on up and get it done. 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
2: Good morning, I'm Sasha Pfeiffer. Lindsay Austin lives outside Houston. This week, she placed her first order with Amazon's drone delivery service. She raced outside to catch the excitement on camera. She filmed the drone hovering above her pool and dropping the package straight into the water. Amazon says mistakes like this are rare and that it learns from them. Austin says she's learned she probably doesn't want any more drone deliveries. It's Morning Edition.
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2: It's Morning Edition from NPR News. I'm Sasha Pfeiffer.
4: And I'm Leila Fadil. Right now, some of the biggest firms on Wall Street are waiting for thousands of strangers to die. They're part of a multi-billion-dollar market for speculating on people's life insurance policies. Planet Money's Vito Emanuel has been exploring the life settlements industry.
5: Frank Sorowski is a cancer survivor, and he's got this outside-the-box brain for finance. So when he heard about this thing called a life settlement on a cancer survivor Facebook group, he was intrigued. This is where you can essentially sell your life insurance policy to a company and get some of the payout to use now while you're alive. The company pays the monthly premiums for you, but the deal is they get the payout when you die.
6: It's an asset I didn't know I had, which was like, whoa, mind-blowing.
5: So he gets curious and fills out some forms online.
6: That's when the people started calling. It was like half talking to a guy at the mortuary and the used car place at the same time.
5: And Sorowski knows finance. He's an auditor at a major railroad who's used to thinking about all kinds of things in spreadsheets. So he's uncommonly comfortable with the morbid math of life settlements. And his life insurance is actually worth more to these companies the closer they think he is to death. So he figures his cancer history might net him a better offer.
6: The best case scenario is for them to think I'm about to die, just because that means they're willing to pay more because they think they'll get paid faster.
5: Life settlements can vary wildly in how much they pay. Usually they're like 20 to 40 cents on the dollar of the death benefit. It is grim, but it's also legal. A 1911 Supreme Court case said, roughly, that your life insurance policy is a piece of property, like a car or a house, that, with a few exceptions, you can sell to whomever you want, even to investors.
7: That was a necessary evil, what was driving us was the fact that we were helping people.
5: Scott Page was there at the beginning of the industry. It was the 1980s, and his partner Greg was dying of AIDS and dying broke. So the couple worked out a loose deal with a wealthy benefactor who loaned them money to keep paying Greg's life insurance premiums and to help make the remainder of Greg's life more comfortable.
7: If I wouldn't have had the money, I wouldn't have been able to write him a check to give him the oxygen that he needed to help keep him alive.
5: After Greg died, Page repaid the benefactor using the life insurance money. And soon, other people with AIDS wanted similar deals. So many that Page started a business. And by the mid-90s, he had brokered more than 3,000 of these deals. Eventually, new companies sprang up, offering to buy anyone's life insurance policy, young, old, sick, healthy, whoever, and packaging them up to sell to Wall Street.
7: It was to the point of where I was always scratching my head thinking, have we forgotten why we started?
5: Today, this strange market might be on the precipice of another fabulously lucrative renaissance, because there are lots of soon-to-be old people. And as healthcare costs rise alongside life insurance premiums, selling off policies for some quick cash might look more attractive. Not that it's an easy decision. For Frank Sarowski, the cancer survivor, he was crunching the numbers to try to make it make financial sense for his family.
6: It's like, okay, am I taking away a huge sort of windfall that could make my death a little more palatable to them? Right? I mean, I don't know.
5: He ultimately accepts an offer for 31 cents on the dollar. It's less than he hoped, but he's got a plan. He's going to reinvest the money. And if he reinvests it aggressively enough and lives long enough, he could make even more than the initial payout. He's just got to beat the odds. Vito Emanuel, NPR News.
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1: This is KEDM. Now, it's Friday. It means a couple of things. One, StoryCorps will be coming around in just a little bit, so get ready for that. Two, American Roots, today at 1. Now, the summer season is quickly winding down. American Roots is riding the airwaves to exotic destinations. We're going to go from swinging to surfing, beachside rhythms. We'll hear the Beach Boys today. Toots and the Maytals, Wilco, the Kinks. We're going to check in the heat of summertime. And we'll even check out the opera, Porgy and Bess. It's one of the big locations for vacations. We'll head to the beach. That's all coming up this afternoon. Music from Janis Joplin, Billie Holiday, Duke Ellington, Sam Cooke, and the Zombies. 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
11: 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I'm Leila Faldin.
12: And I'm Sasha Pfeiffer. In the Tupac Shakur murder trial, prosecutors have presented what's seen as the foundation of their case. The rap icon was killed in a drive-by shooting in Las Vegas in 1996. Steve Futterman reports on the day in court.
13: The prosecution's key witness on Thursday at the trial of Defendant Dwayne Davis was Defendant Dwayne Davis. For around 2 hours, jurors listened to a 2008 police interview where Davis, known as Keefe D, gave investigators step-by-step details of the night Shakur was shot. Davis has pleaded not guilty. Originally, the recording was supposed to be confidential. Davis is told that at the very start.
14: What is said right here cannot be used against you, Keefe. Nothing you say today can be used against you.
13: However, when Davis wrote his memoir in 2019 and later did numerous media appearances, The court ruled he waived his confidentiality protections. In the interview, Davis appears comfortable. At times, it sounds more like a conversation than an interrogation. The key portion comes when Davis describes the final moments before Shakur is shot. Earlier that evening, Orlando Anderson, a member of Davis's gang, was beaten up by Shakur at the MGM Grand Hotel. Anderson was also Davis's nephew. Davis says he and three others went looking for Shakur, armed with a handgun. They found him near the Vegas Strip and pulled up alongside. In this part of the recording, police ask Davis if he intended to shoot. He says yes, except he was sitting on the passenger side, and Shakur's vehicle was next to the driver's side.
14: So you were gonna, you were fitting a blast if you had to, or you were just...
15: Yeah, if we would have been on our side, I would have blasted.
14: Okay. So you hand the gun to the back seat.
15: Yeah.
13: Davis says the weapon eventually winds up in the hands of his nephew, who fired the shots. Of the people in the vehicle, Davis is the only person still alive today. Former federal prosecutor Lori Levinson says the tape is strong evidence.
16: He gave that statement, and he seemed to do so willingly. So that could have a dramatic impact on the jury. On the other hand, we can expect that the defense will say that he was just talking big. It wasn't true. It's not corroborated.
13: The prosecution is expected to present more comments by Davis. The defense claims Davis wasn't even in Las Vegas the night of the shooting, and that this recorded interview and other public statements were just embellishments. For NPR News, I'm Steve Futterman.
11: It's been a brutal summer season for wildfires in much of the West. Only a few weeks after a fire destroyed hundreds of homes in Spokane, Washington, people are already returning to damaged neighborhoods. But there are big questions about whether it's really safe to go back in. NPR's Kirk Sigler reports.
17: The wind-driven Old Trails fire, suspected to have been started by an arsonist, leveled whole neighborhoods when it jumped the Spokane River. Melissa and Chris Matthews say it's jarring as they walk up their street. Melissa is seeing their destroyed property for the first time.
18: I even told my husband Chris when we turned onto our road, Old Fort Drive, I said it looked like a bomb went off here.
19: Yeah, it looked like a war zone is what you said.
17: They lost pretty much everything. There is a twisted hunk of metal that looks like a car.
19: Yeah. My Prius did not make it.
20: That's the Prius we see right there.
19: Yep.
17: Their home, built some 30 years ago, is obliterated. They've already got their insurance claim filed and hope they can rebuild one day, but they're in limbo.
19: This is daunting, and I'm expecting it to be like 3 to 4 years before anything happens.
17: Matthews is probably right. A year after deadly wildfires in Colorado and on Maui, no homes were fully rebuilt. One study showed that 3 years after the campfire in Paradise, California, only 14% of the burn zone was rebuilt. First off, you have to make sure it's safe from toxins. Think lead paint from siding, exploded propane tanks, melted batteries, and plastics.
19: Yeah, the air's not good. And I've had a sore throat for the last few days because of coming down here and everything.
17: A few lots over, someone in a hazmat suit is combing through burned, potentially hazardous debris. Then, a couple blocks away, where a crew is cutting down a burnt pine tree, the structures look untouched.
21: Right here is a dementia care facility with a sign that says, "Welcome home, we missed you." Some buses just pulled up and they're bringing the residents and patients back in here, right kind of in the middle of a burned area.
17: Is it safe, especially for vulnerable populations? It's a question Sarah Nuss is fielding a lot. She's Spokane's Director of Emergency Management.
22: I think a lot of the work right now is going to be on helping people understand risk.
21: People want to go back in. That's the tension, because it's their house, and maybe they don't have anywhere else to go.
22: Sure.
21: But do we know it's safe?
22: It is a very challenging thing. While folks are allowed to go back in those areas, there is still a hazmat situation going on. The burned houses and damaged places are going to have things like lithium-ion batteries, hazardous chemicals, all those things that could be...
17: The city has posted signs everywhere alerting people whose homes are still standing to wear PPE, have their properties inspected, and flush their water pipes. Nuss says they're still testing Spokane's water.
22: We have no legal ability to keep people out, nor are we trying to do that, let's say. So I think what we are doing right now is just really trying to understand and document all the risks across what kind of household people are going back into.
17: But is everyone listening? One bright spot is there have been so many devastating fires now in the West, Spokane has a recovery playbook to turn to. Andrew Welton is an environmental engineer at Purdue University. He helped water managers in Paradise rebuild their contaminated system. In Los Angeles, after the Eaton and Palisades fires, he's been pushing for more stringent soil testing for dangerous chemicals, even after all the debris has been officially removed from burned down lots.
0: If you don't test for it, you won't know that there's a health hazard still on your property. And that is what Spokane should take away from these past disasters.
17: Spokane isn't there yet. The EPA is only just arriving here to begin removing toxic debris. That's an arduous process that will likely take months. And the trauma is all still raw for survivors like Don Simpson.
2: This started burning, so I took the hose and tried to stop it. But then this caught on fire, these trees and this.
17: He lives right by that memory care center, which was unscathed. With minutes to evacuate, he loaded patients into the back of his pickup, abandoning their wheelchairs on the sidewalk.
2: And by that time, it was either propane or stuff started blowing and shooting in the sky.
17: Simpson has already moved back into his apartment. The building also survived. He didn't have many other options.
2: But I've learned the hard way. I try not to open my window too much, and at night, when the smoke comes in, it just fills the apartment up.
17: Simpson's not sure he'll stay long term. Everything he loved about this place, he says, is gone. Kirk Sigler, NPR News, Spokane.
11: 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Our theme music was inspired by BJ Lederman. I'm Layla Faldin.
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1: 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Lieutenant Governor Billy Nungesser and the Office of Tourism are unveiling a new marketing campaign for out-of-state tourism. 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
24: Good morning. Lower courts have ruled that President Trump needed permission from Congress to build a new ballroom for the White House. Now the Supreme Court is expected to decide whether construction can continue. It's Morning Edition from NPR News.
1: And we'll check in on the heat around the state.
24: Earlier this week, interest the federal government pays on its debts hit a high. Treasury Secretary Scott Bessent had a plan to calm the markets. I'm Sasha Pfeiffer.
11: And I'm Layla Faldin. It worked briefly. How much does Wall Street trust him? Also, there's a federal sexual misconduct investigation into former Democratic Congressman Eric Swalwell and the signs of social media addiction researchers see in young people. It's Friday, August 21st. On this day in 2017, a total solar eclipse in the U.S. went from coast to coast. That won't happen again until 2045. The news is next.
25: Live from NPR News in Washington, I'm Linda Kenyon. A deadline for new U.S. tariffs on about $20 billion worth of Canadian imports is today. And as NPR's Emily Fang reports, it's causing a lot of uncertainty for American businesses.
26: Jeff Quint is the owner of Cedar Ridge Distillery, which makes craft bourbon from Iowa corn. He likes to say his business is the first legal distillery in Iowa
27: since Prohibition.
26: Canada has been boycotting American liquor, and Quint's seen his sales to Canada plummet to zero. There is a lot of uncertainty about tariffs, plus the future of a North American trade pact with Canada.
27: We want to know with as much certainty as possible what the rules are. Not what the rules are today, but what the rules are going to be next year, too, because this is a long process.
26: And the current uncertainty is making him pessimistic about ever reviving sales in Canada. Emily Fang, NPR News.
25: 5,000 sailors aboard the USS Abraham Lincoln aircraft carrier are headed home to California NPR's Quill Lawrence reports the ship is being relieved after nearly 9 months at sea.
3: The USS George Washington, another aircraft carrier, has arrived in the Middle East to support the war with Iran, according to U.S. Central Command. That means the Abraham Lincoln can finally head home after a record-breaking 9 months at sea. Aircraft carriers look huge, but space below decks for the crew is tight, especially after more than 270 days with no shore leave. NPR has reported that Iranian attacks disrupted the Navy's regular supply chains, which led to food shortages, poor sanitation, and mental health issues. CENTCOM Commander Admiral Brad Cooper made a visit to the Lincoln on Saturday and acknowledged the strains of such a long deployment. President Trump was asked about the issue and said the deployment was, quote, not nearly long enough. Quill Lawrence, NPR News.
25: A new Mermation survey finds young Americans are moving away from the two-party political system, with half of adults between the ages of 18 and 34 identifying as independent. NPR's Elena Moore reports.
4: Just 21% of young adults say they're Republican, and 30% say Democrat. But independents make up the majority at 50%, which is higher than the national average at 43%. The poll also finds that young Americans aren't as turned off by some ideological labels. Take the term Democratic Socialist. Nearly 40% of average adults hold a negative position. But among folks under 34, less than 30% feel that way. The term MAGA is a different story. More than 50% of national adults have a negative view, and among young people, it climbs to nearly 60%. Elena Moore, NPR News.
25: Heavy rain and winds pounded parts of the Northeast yesterday. A possible tornado tore through Atlantic Beach on Long Island's outer barrier, causing significant damage. The storms also stranded dozens of people in their cars in New Jersey. 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
1: This is 90.3 KEDM. I'm Corey Crow. A Shreveport television station is reporting a 7-year-old from Ruston has been hospitalized with a brain-eating amoeba after swimming in Lake Claiborne. Willis Knight and pediatric infectious disease doctor Joseph Baccini says the amoeba is a single-celled organism found naturally in water. The organism grows rapidly in water, though, when temperatures rise. The doctor says if you swim in fresh water, you need to take steps to prevent water from going up your nose. Also, the Louisiana Department of Health is urging residents not to swim in areas with algae and algal blooms. Blue-green algae can produce harmful toxins and should be avoided. You're asked to keep yourself out of the water and keep your pets out of the water. This comes after residents near Henderson Lake saw cyanobacteria, blue-green algae. The presence has been confirmed in the lake. While some algae are harmless, certain types of cyanobacteria produce toxins that are harmful to people and animals, and you're asked to stay away, keep pets away, and if you do come in contact with it, immediately wash off. You'll want to immediately wash off today, as we will see temperatures very high, 100 to 105 degrees today across the listening area, and heat index values up to 114 degrees. Also, there is a slight risk for damaging wind and a possible hail of a penny size or less tonight, so be on the lookout for that today. Also, in the state of Louisiana, starting next year, physical education classes will change. A greater emphasis in PE class on getting moving. State Superintendent of Education Kate Brumley says the new program will help students stay active longer after they graduate.
5: They bolster the idea of lifetime fitness and lifetime health, and I think they'll go a long way in helping to combat issues like obesity and diabetes and heart health.
1: The old standards ask students to identify or name a skill. Now the new standards require them to actually demonstrate doing those skills.
5: In the old expectations for PE, students might just learn about something. They might learn what it looks like to climb or what does it mean to throw or to squat or to jump. With the new standards, there's the expectation that they actually have to do it.
1: And now students will go through activities to understand the benefits of better health and social relationships. I'm Corey Crow. This is KEDM.
6: 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Investing in securities involves the risk of loss.
7: Morning edition from NPR News, I'm Sasha Pfeiffer.
8: And I'm Leila Fadel. Good morning. The Supreme Court is expected to weigh in on whether President Trump can continue construction of his ballroom.
7: A nonprofit group sued the administration. An appeals court ruled in the nonprofit's favor earlier this month and said construction needed to stop. But the court paused its order until today.
8: NPR White House correspondent Deepa Shivaram is with us now to discuss. Good morning, Deepa.
9: Good morning.
8: So catch us up on what the Supreme Court is deciding on exactly.
9: Yeah, it's been a lot of start and stop with this. But to put it simply, last fall, Trump knocked down the east wing of the White House to construct a 90,000 square foot ballroom. It's costing hundreds of millions of dollars. And while Trump has said that taxpayers will not have to pay for any of it, the Washington Post has reported that some of the cost will fall on the public. NPR hasn't independently confirmed that, though. And so after he starts construction, a nonprofit group called the National Trust for Historic Preservation sues the Trump administration and says that Trump needs congressional approval in order to build the ballroom. Lower courts have hashed out this lawsuit for months, and now the Supreme Court will decide what happens next. The Trump administration is arguing that the ballroom was needed to create a, quote, integrated military complex that houses medical care, a drone port, and bomb shelters. On the other hand, the National Trust for Historic Preservation is saying that the executive branch doesn't have the authority to transform the White House like this, even for national security purposes.
8: Does the president think the court will rule in his favor?
9: Yeah. So earlier this week, he said that he can't imagine that the Supreme Court is ruling against the ballroom. And he said that while he took the press out for a tour of the ongoing construction on the South Lawn of the White House, this is different than the ballroom, by the way. There's generally a lot of projects Trump has going on at once, and he really likes talking about them. But he's building a new helipad on the South Lawn. And when he was showing that off to reporters, he was describing the ballroom being used to host foreign dignitaries like China's Xi Jinping, who's expected to visit the U.S. soon.
12: They get out of the car and they walk down this path onto that, and they can have cocktails and everything outside of the White House, and then they go into the ballroom. Even the military, they can use it like that, and we have the ballroom is so much a military component with the drones and the bomb shelters and everything else that we have in there.
9: And that pivot of referring to it as a ballroom slash military complex and really putting the security part of this, you know, on the forefront has been something Trump started doing when the court started weighing in on this construction and saying there was a possibility of this getting shut down. I will just point out, though, Leila, it's not just the courts Trump is having to contend with here. His ballroom is really unpopular in the public eye. A poll from ABC News, Washington Post, Ipsos shows that 56% oppose the ballroom. At the same time, polling also shows that a vast majority of Americans also think the president isn't focusing on the most important issues. In addition to Trump's construction projects not being popular, his economic policies aren't popular, and his war with Iran isn't either.
8: I mean, construction of the ballroom, though, has been going on since last October. So what happens to a not quite finished ballroom slash military complex if construction has to stop?
9: Yeah, this is kind of a logistical nightmare, right? Because the ballroom is already getting built. Millions of dollars have already been spent. The areas near the White House have been closed off for months because of the construction. So if the court says that Congress needs to come in and approve this, it's not like Congress moves at lightning speed either, right?
8: Right.
9: So having an

0: Later today on All Things Considered, people around the country are vandalizing flock cameras. It's part of widespread resistance to this police surveillance technology. 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
1: Over the past year, the sight of armed, uniformed National Guard troops has become commonplace here in Washington, D.C., sparking public outcry. But what do Guard members think?
2: I will say very frankly that the bad taste that this mission left in my mouth, it actually embarrasses me to be involved in any way.
1: We hear from several who are worried about the new norms the deployment has established on All Things Considered from NPR News.
3: 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Still on the way today, stocks and bonds jumped on Thursday. The Treasury Department's trying to keep a lid on bond yields and government borrowing cost with limited success so far. 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
5: NPR News in Washington. I'm Dave Mattingly. The State Department is designating a U.S. citizen as being wrongfully detained by China. As Michael Sullivan reports, he's being held as a national security threat.
6: Myanmar scholar Min Xin was detained by Chinese authorities back in June after being invited to an academic conference in China's Yunnan province. He's been accused of endangering Chinese national security, charges the think tank he heads emphatically deny. The official designation comes roughly a month before President Trump is expected to host President Xi Jinping for an official visit following Trump's visit to Beijing in the spring. Min Xin's Institute for Strategy and Policy Myanmar welcomed the State Department's designation and urged it to make his release a top priority ahead of President Xi's visit. For NPR News, I'm Michael Sullivan in Chiang Rai, Thailand.
5: Elections officials in California say State Senator Aisha Wahab is the winner of a special election to serve the remaining term of former Democratic Congressman Eric Swalwell. He resigned from the House in April amid allegations of sexual misconduct, which he denies. Federal agents recently searched Swalwell's Washington, D.C. home and seized his electronic devices. That's according to a person who spoke to NPR on condition of anonymity. This is NPR News.
3: This is 90.3 KEDM Public Radio. I'm Corey Crow. New PE standards are coming for K through 12 students in Louisiana. Starting next year, they'll put a greater emphasis on getting students moving. State Superintendent of Education Kate Brumley says educators and stakeholders developed the new standards, which will focus on fundamental movement skills students can use to stay active long after they graduate.
7: They bolster the idea of lifetime fitness and lifetime health, and I think they'll go a long way in helping to combat issues like obesity and diabetes and heart health.
3: Brumley says that the skills build on one another, starting in kindergarten through the 12th grade. He says the new standards are designed to get students involved in physical activity, but also to help them understand the benefits, including better health and social relationships.
7: It's going to help them understand the benefits of those activities for their physical health, for their mental health, for their social relationships.
3: LSU football coach Lane Kiffin says that he has been working with Sam Levitt and his first team defense all throughout football camp. He's concerned about his offensive line. Kiffin also talked about a temporary restraining order. It was issued by a Baton Rouge judge. That judge granted 16 college football players a fifth year of eligibility. It allowed them to enter the transfer portal. Former LSU Tiger edge rusher Jack Pyburn was one of the plaintiffs. Ole Miss defensive tackle Xavier Harris, tight end Daquan Wright are already entering the portal. The Saints and Cowboys were in some trouble as they were each fined $500,000 by the NFL following a fight in a joint practice on Tuesday. ESPN's Adam Schefter says the league sent a memo to the teams before the start of training camp emphasizing sportsmanship during joint practices. The Saints did not have any scuffles in their practices with the Rams and the Jaguars. Head coach Kellen Moore said they have made an effort to focus more on the on-field work this week. This is KEDM.
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9: It's Morning Edition from NPR News. I'm Sasha Pfeiffer.
10: And I'm Leila Fadel. Good morning. It was another sell-off in financial markets.
9: The Trump administration had tried to calm market jitters and keep the government's borrowing costs in check, but investors dumped both stocks and bonds on Thursday.
10: NPR's Scott Horsley joins us to discuss. Hi, Scott.
11: Good morning, Leila.
10: Good morning. So we don't often talk about the bond market, but it does appear to be flashing a warning sign. What's going on?
11: Yeah, earlier this week, the yield on government debt jumped to its highest level in almost two decades. That's the payoff that investors demand in return for lending money to the government. Carl Tannenbaum, who's chief economist at the asset management company Northern Trust, says there are three reasons bond yields have been going up.
12: One, we have a very large and growing national debt. Two, inflation continues to be a little higher than we would like to see it. And three, the demand for borrowing, especially long-term borrowing, has been added to by the immense AI build-out.
11: Big tech companies are borrowing a lot of money to build their AI data centers, and the government has to compete with that to find lenders of its own. The government's interest costs have jumped about 15% this year to more than $1 trillion a year.
10: How's the Treasury Department responding?
11: On Wednesday, the Treasury Department announced it would buy back more of its government bonds, effectively refinancing some of the government's long-term debt with somewhat cheaper short-term debt. And that move was intended to kind of reassure investors and tamp down those sky-high yields. Treasury Secretary Scott Bessent told CNBC he thinks the bond market is overreacting and there's no reason for yields to be this high.
13: The underlying economy, I think, is very strong, and the only inflationary impulses that we're seeing are coming from the energy, which is temporary.
11: Of course, we're almost 6 months into the Iran war now, and gasoline prices are still high. The Treasury Department's action did provide a little relief in the bond market, but it did not last. Yields came down on Wednesday, but yesterday they bounced back up again. They're not as high as they were earlier in the week, but the financial markets are still jittery.
10: What does that say about the Treasury Secretary's credibility?
11: You know, Bessent is a former hedge fund manager, and he essentially said on CNBC, I know better than the market does. But the market's reaction suggests investors aren't willing to take that on faith. Carl Tannenbaum says the buyback program that was announced this week is pretty small in the scheme of things, and, you know, it only runs until just after the midterm election.
12: Typically, when governments attempt an intervention of this kind, they need to commit to doing it in a very large size and for a very long time. And investors are questioning whether Treasury has that commitment.
11: Bessent also told CNBC the government can grow its way out of that $40 trillion in debt. Certainly, economic growth would help, but right now the economy is growing at an annual rate of about 2%, and we're piling up debt at a rate of nearly 6%. So that's not a roadmap to fiscal success.
10: What does all of this mean for people who are not active investors in the bond market?
11: Well, the bond market plays a big role in setting interest rates. So when the government has to pay more to borrow money, so does anyone getting a mortgage or a car loan or trying to bankroll a business. Mortgage rates, for example, have climbed close to 6.7%. And those high borrowing costs are keeping a lot of would-be home buyers on the sidelines.
10: NPR's Scott Horsley. Thank you, Scott.
11: You're welcome.
9: Federal agents have ramped up their investigation into former Democratic Congressman Eric Swalwell over allegations of sexual misconduct. Agents stopped Swalwell at San Francisco International Airport on Saturday and took his electronic devices. Then on Sunday, agents searched his home in Washington, D.C. A person familiar with the matter confirmed the search to NPR on condition of anonymity to be able to discuss an ongoing investigation. Several women have accused Swalwell of a range of allegations, from making non-consensual sexual advances to rape. Swalwell dropped out of the California governor's race and resigned his House seat in April. He denied any wrongdoing, but has admitted mistakes in judgment. For some legal analysis on the investigation and the possible case against Swalwell, we've called Andrew Weissman. He was a lead prosecutor in the Robert Mueller investigation that looked into Russian interference in the 2016 election and Russia's alleged ties with the Trump campaign. He also served as chief of the fraud section in the Department of Justice and earlier as the general counsel of the FBI. Andrew Weissman, good morning.
14: Good morning.
9: Big picture question. For the feds to escalate this to this degree, how significant of a step is that?
14: Well, there's sort of a small and big way of looking at it. From the small perspective, it's worth noting that this is something that the federal government needs to have gotten judicial approval before they can do a search of a location, including electronics. But big picture, what is sort of interesting here is that you have the federal government taking these allegations so seriously that they're not leaving this just to state investigations, but they're doing it at the federal level. And I think a lot of listeners might be wondering why they're taking this so seriously when there have been lots of allegations with respect to other politicians and candidates where you do not see the federal government having taken these steps.
9: Yes. And so why would the feds be likely to go after Swalwell in this way so aggressively when they haven't with other politicians?
14: One of the claims that Eric Swalwell can make is not that this is entirely a trumped-up investigation, because obviously there are women who have made these serious allegations, but rather that this is a question of selective or vindictive prosecution, because why is he being targeted when other people have not? I don't think at the end of the day, though, that that is a likely scenario to prevail. But I think it's on a human level, it is something that I think people can ask themselves.
9: We should note here that Swalwell has been a critic of the Trump administration. He was on the House committee that held Trump responsible for January 6th. He's accused the president of using his office to enrich himself. So we have seen a history of Trump targeting his critics. Perhaps it's natural for Swalwell to use as a defense that he's become an unfair Trump target. How fair, if Swalwell were to make that allegation, do you think that is?
14: That seems not terribly fair to me, because here the impetus for the investigation seems clearly to have been the fact that there are women who have made credible allegations of being victimized. It doesn't explain why the government has not acted with respect to other cases, but here this investigation seems to have been started as a result of external forces and external claims to the Trump administration.
9: You referred to this, but authorities in California and New York already announced their own investigations, and it tends to be more typical for sex crimes to be prosecuted at the state or local level. Why would federal investigators also be looking into this?
14: Well, it is true that there are women who have made these allegations, and that it is also true that it is typically prosecuted at the state level. Having said that, there is a federal statute, the civil rights statute, 18 U.S.C. 242, where somebody who is a federal officer who abuses their position of authority to engage in sexual misconduct can be charged. And in fact, that statute has been used to vindicate victims' rights and the public's right to see somebody held to account if they have done these kinds of allegations.
9: A statute that state prosecutors may not be able to turn to.
14: Exactly.
9: That is former federal prosecutor Andrew Weissman. Thanks for your time.
14: You're welcome.
9: This is NPR News.
3: 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We're KEDM Public Radio. Hey, want to remind you of something, and you may not have thought about it. It is football season. There's some scrimmages this weekend. It really is here already. Summer's over. It's football season. KEDM's going to go out, and we're helping with Bayou Jam this year. And a way we're going to help out is we're going to stream Media Day. 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And that enables a lot of the parents who can't take off of work to see their children as we get ready to kick off officially football season. 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
10: Good morning, I'm Leila Faldin. There's a new snake species with a rock star name, Lealaphis slashi. It's named after the Guns N' Roses guitarist Slash, who is a reptile lover. One of the scientists who discovered it grew up loving the band. Sarah Ruwain was 12 when she saw Slash on the cover of Reptiles magazine holding his pet reticulated python. She still has a copy and got to show it to Slash. Rock on. It's Morning Edition.
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17: 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I'm Sasha Pfeiffer.
10: And I'm Leila Faldin. America's 250th birthday celebrations continue this weekend in D.C. The IndyCar Series will race around the National Mall in the Freedom 250 Grand Prix. Qualifying is tomorrow. The main event is Sunday. NPR's Adam Byrne checked out the track.
18: An average day on the roads around the mall sounds like this. Tomorrow and Sunday, it'll sound like this. That's driver Kyle Kirkwood ripping his IndyCar around Detroit back in May. It's one of the street circuits on the IndyCar Championship's schedule. They also race at road courses and on ovals, most famously for the Indy 500. There, the low-slung single-seater cars approach 250 miles an hour. Now, for the first time, the series is coming to the nation's capital. Bud, good morning. It's nice to meet you.
19: Nice to meet you as well.
18: Bud Denker is the chairman of the race. He's president of the Penske Corporation, which owns IndyCar.
19: Our mission is to create the most amazing celebration for our country that we've seen.
18: The mall is focused around a roughly 2-mile-long rectangle that stretches from the Lincoln Memorial to the US Capitol. Filled with monuments and museums, it's a complex web of city and federal property. On a drive around what will be the track, Denker tells me it's been a real challenge to figure out.
19: Number one, where do you have a pit lane where the cars come in and pit? And over here to our left on Pennsylvania Avenue, running parallel to the racetrack, is pit lane. And then where do you put the almost 100 transport trucks that service the race cars? And those trucks are going to be parked along Constitution Avenue.
18: An executive order from President Trump allows the event to use certain streets, and D.C.'s government's on board. But Denker couldn't get permission from Congress to use the grounds of the Capitol. The iconic building will still be a backdrop, though.
19: So you have the view of the nation's capital, cars going by on 3rd Street. You have the view of the Washington Monument for cars going by on 7th Street. It's just epic, the views that we're going to see.
18: Also epic will be the speed when the cars get back on Pennsylvania Avenue.
19: I think legally the speed limit here is between 25 and 30 miles an hour, right? For our race, it's unlimited. But because it's only 6/10 of a mile, our cars will only be doing about 180.
18: Only. Denker says the track's mix of long, fast straights and tight turns will give the drivers plenty of chances to pass the car in front. Longtime motorsports journalist Marshall Pruitt isn't so sure.
20: It's only 7 turns. Of all the non-ovals on the calendar this year in IndyCar, this has fewer turns than any other track. Means there's far fewer opportunities per lap to try and overtake.
18: And it's a shorter track than most, at 1.7 miles. To get to the finish line, drivers will have to complete 147 laps. Pruett reckons there'll be pressure on them from IndyCar not to have a big crash that could halt the race.
20: Go and compete hard, but if you make us look silly on what could be the biggest opportunity to introduce this series to brand new audiences that it has had in decades, do not turn this into a clown show.
18: While it might be worth about $130 million, Pruett says IndyCar trails NASCAR and Formula One in popularity in the US. Back on the mall, the track is nearly finished. Walls and fences mark the outer edges of the circuit, and the grandstands are up for the 120,000 fans that are expected to attend for free each day. One thing spectators and the drivers might have to contend with, there's a chance of thunderstorms close to race time on Sunday afternoon. Adam Beeren, NPR News, on the National Mall in Washington.
10: 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I'm Leila Faldin.
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21: On the next Fresh Air, we remember the longtime rock critic Dave Marsh, who was an early champion and biographer of Bruce Springsteen. He wrote for the rock magazine Cream and later Rolling Stone. He died last week. Also, Peter Heller, his novel The Dog Stars, has been adapted into a new film. Join us.
3: 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One, don't swim in the water with the algae. 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Extreme heat warning today, heat advisory. It's going to be hot. If you can hear me, it's going to be hot today. You know what to do, but take some precaution. This is going to be about as hot as we've been all year. Check out, drop by the website today, check out the new PE standards and see if you could do these things. You'll find the list right now at kedm.org.
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1: You're listening to 90.3 KEDM Public Radio. Good morning. I'm Corey Crow. Still on the way today on KEDM. You've heard about reverse mortgages. Well, this is kind of the same thing, but you're going to die. What began as a way to help dying people pay for their final years of life has now evolved into a morbid financial market. We're going to learn about life settlements coming up in just a moment. We'll head out to Vegas at the trial in the killing of Tupac Shakur. Prosecutors provided what's expected to be the strongest evidence yet against Dwayne Davis. He is a former gang member. He has been implicated in the rapper's death. We're going to find out more about that trial that's going on in just a moment. All right, weather-wise, I hope you got some of that rain yesterday. We had some pop-up showers yesterday, and sort of the same thing today, a 20% chance of showers and thunderstorms for the afternoon. Sunny and hot today, a high near 103. Heat index values as high as 113. Maybe South Arkansas will get some of that right now as a wildfire right now in Union County, Arkansas. By the way, if you need to evacuate and somewhere to go, you can go to the Civic Center in El Dorado.
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4: Good morning, I'm Sasha Pfeiffer. Lindsay Austin lives outside Houston. 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She raced outside to catch the excitement on camera. She filmed the drone hovering above her pool and dropping the package straight into the water. Amazon says mistakes like this are rare and that it learns from them. Austin says she's learned she probably doesn't want any more drone deliveries. It's Morning Edition.
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4: 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I'm Sasha Pfeiffer.
6: And I'm Leila Fadil. Right now, some of the biggest firms on Wall Street are waiting for thousands of strangers to die. They're part of a multi-billion dollar market for speculating on people's life insurance policies. Planet Money's Vito Emanuel has been exploring the life settlements industry.
7: Frank Swarovski is a cancer survivor, and he's got this outside-the-box brain for finance. So when he heard about this thing called a life settlement on a cancer survivor Facebook group, he was intrigued. This is where you can essentially sell your life insurance policy to a company and get some of the payout to use now while you're alive. The company pays the monthly premiums for you, but the deal is they get the payout when you die.
8: It's an asset I didn't know I had, which was like, whoa, mind-blowing.
7: So he gets curious and fills out some forms online.
8: That's when the people started calling. It was like half talking to a guy at the mortuary and the used car place at the same time.
7: And Swarovski knows finance. He's an auditor at a major railroad who's used to thinking about all kinds of things in spreadsheets. So he's uncommonly comfortable with the morbid math of life settlements. And his life insurance is actually worth more to these companies the closer they think he is to death. So he figures his cancer history might net him a better offer.
8: The best case scenario is for them to think I'm about to die, just because that means they're willing to pay more because they think they'll get paid faster.
7: Life settlements can vary wildly in how much they pay. Usually they're like 20 to 40 cents on the dollar of the death benefit. It is grim, but it's also legal. A 1911 Supreme Court case said, roughly, that your life insurance policy is a piece of property, like a car or a house, that, with a few exceptions, you can sell to whomever you want, even to investors.
9: That was a necessary evil
0: what was driving us was the fact that we were helping people.
7: Scott Page was there at the beginning of the industry. It was the 1980s, and his partner Greg was dying of AIDS and dying broke. So the couple worked out a loose deal with a wealthy benefactor who loaned them money to keep paying Greg's life insurance premiums and to help make the remainder of Greg's life more comfortable.
0: If I wouldn't have had the money, I wouldn't have been able to write him a check to give him the oxygen that he needed to help keep him alive.
7: After Greg died, Page repaid the benefactor using the life insurance money. And soon, other people with AIDS wanted similar deals. So many that Page started a business. And by the mid-90s, he had brokered more than 3,000 of these deals. Eventually, new companies sprang up, offering to buy anyone's life insurance policy, young, old, sick, healthy, whoever, and packaging them up to sell to Wall Street.
0: It was to the point of where I was always scratching my head thinking, have we forgotten why we started?
7: Today, this strange market might be on the precipice of another fabulously lucrative renaissance, because there are lots of soon-to-be old people. And as healthcare costs rise alongside life insurance premiums, selling off policies for some quick cash might look more attractive. Not that it's an easy decision. For Frank Sarowski, the cancer survivor, he was crunching the numbers to try to make it make financial sense for his family.
8: It's like, okay, am I taking away a huge sort of windfall that could make my death a little more palatable to them? Right? I mean, I don't know.
7: He ultimately accepts an offer for 31 cents on the dollar. It's less than he hoped, but he's got a plan. He's going to reinvest the money. And if he reinvests it aggressively enough and lives long enough, he could make even more than the initial payout. He's just got to beat the odds. Vito Emanuel, NPR News.
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9: 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Oftentimes, it's all mixed together in one two-hour show. 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
1: Now, be sure and tune in today, because it's kind of the end of summer this weekend as the kids are getting back into school. We're going to take a look at American roots, and today we go on a little beach trip, and so we're going to hear the Beach Boys. We're going to go down to the Caribbean, get a little Jamaican vibe rolling. Toots and the Maytals, Wilco, the Kinks. Lots of other bands we'll hear today as we go on a little beach trip and hear music from the American Songbook. Also, we'll hear Janis Joplin, Billie Holiday, Duke Ellington, Sam Cooke, and the Zombies. That's all coming up this afternoon on KEDM.
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6: 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I'm Leila Fadel.
11: And I'm Sasha Pfeiffer. In the Tupac Shakur murder trial, prosecutors have presented what's seen as the foundation of their case. The rap icon was killed in a drive-by shooting in Las Vegas in 1996. Steve Futterman reports on the day in court.
12: The prosecution's key witness on Thursday at the trial of defendant Dwayne Davis was defendant Dwayne Davis. For around 2 hours, jurors listened to a 2008 police interview where Davis, known as Keefe D, gave investigators step-by-step details of the night Shakur was shot. Davis has pleaded not guilty. Originally, the recording was supposed to be confidential. Davis is told that at the very start.
13: What is said right here cannot be used against you, Keefe. Nothing you say today can be used against you.
12: However, when Davis wrote his memoir in 2019 and later did numerous media appearances, The court ruled he waived his confidentiality protections. In the interview, Davis appears comfortable. At times, it sounds more like a conversation than an interrogation. The key portion comes when Davis describes the final moments before Shakur is shot. Earlier that evening, Orlando Anderson, a member of Davis's gang, was beaten up by Shakur at the MGM Grand Hotel. Anderson was also Davis's nephew. Davis says he and three others went looking for Shakur, armed with a handgun. They found him near the Vegas Strip and pulled up alongside. In this part of the recording, police ask Davis if he intended to shoot. He says yes, except he was sitting on the passenger side, and Shakur's vehicle was next to the driver's side.
13: So you were gonna, you were fitting a blast if you had to, or you were just...
14: Yeah, if we would have been on our side, I would have blasted.
13: Okay. So you hand the gun to the back seat.
14: Yeah.
12: Davis says the weapon eventually winds up in the hands of his nephew, who fired the shots. Of the people in the vehicle, Davis is the only person still alive today. Former federal prosecutor Lori Levinson says the tape is strong evidence.
15: He gave that statement, and he seemed to do so willingly. So that could have a dramatic impact on the jury. On the other hand, we can expect that the defense will say that he was just talking big. It wasn't true. It's not corroborated.
12: The prosecution is expected to present more comments by Davis. The defense claims Davis wasn't even in Las Vegas the night of the shooting, and that this recorded interview and other public statements were just embellishments. For NPR News, I'm Steve Futterman.
16: It's been a brutal summer season for wildfires in much of the West. Only a few weeks after a fire destroyed hundreds of homes in Spokane, Washington, people are already returning to damaged neighborhoods. But there are big questions about whether it's really safe to go back in. NPR's Kirk Sigler reports.
17: The wind-driven Old Trails fire, suspected to have been started by an arsonist, leveled whole neighborhoods when it jumped the Spokane River. Melissa and Chris Matthews say it's jarring as they walk up their street. Melissa is seeing their destroyed property for the first time.
18: I even told my husband Chris when we turned onto our road, Old Fort Drive, I said it looked like a bomb went off here.
19: Yeah, it looked like a war zone is what you said.
17: They lost pretty much everything. There is a twisted hunk of metal that looks like a car.
19: Yeah. My Prius did not make it.
20: That's the Prius we see right there.
19: Yep.
17: Okay. Their home, built some 30 years ago, is obliterated. They've already got their insurance claim filed and hope they can rebuild one day, but they're in limbo.
19: This is daunting, and I'm expecting it to be like 3 to 4 years before anything happens.
17: Matthews is probably right. A year after deadly wildfires in Colorado and on Maui, no homes were fully rebuilt. One study showed that 3 years after the campfire in Paradise, California, only 14% of the burn zone was rebuilt. First off, you have to make sure it's safe from toxins. Think lead paint from siding, exploded propane tanks, melted batteries, and plastics.
19: Yeah, the air's not good.
18: No.
19: And I've had a sore throat for the last few days because of coming down here and everything.
17: A few lots over, someone in a hazmat suit is combing through burned, potentially hazardous debris. Then, a couple blocks away, where a crew is cutting down a burnt pine tree, the structures look untouched.
21: Right here is a dementia care facility with a sign that says, "Welcome home, we missed you." Some buses just pulled up and they're bringing the residents and patients back in here, right kind of in the middle of a burned area.
17: Is it safe, especially for vulnerable populations? It's a question Sarah Nuss is fielding a lot. She's Spokane's director of emergency management.
22: I think a lot of the work right now is going to be on helping people understand risk.
21: People want to go back in. That's the tension, because it's their house, and maybe they don't have anywhere else to go.
22: Sure.
21: But do we know it's safe?
22: It is a very challenging thing. While folks are allowed to go back in those areas, there is still a hazmat situation going on. The burned houses and damaged places are going to have things like lithium-ion batteries, hazardous chemicals, all those things that could be...
17: The city has posted signs everywhere alerting people whose homes are still standing to wear PPE, have their properties inspected, and flush their water pipes. Nuss says they're still testing Spokane's water.
22: We have no legal ability to keep people out, nor are we trying to do that, let's say. So I think what we are doing right now is just really trying to understand and document all the risks across what kind of household people are going back into.
17: But is everyone listening? One bright spot is there have been so many devastating fires now in the West, Spokane has a recovery playbook to turn to. Andrew Welton is an environmental engineer at Purdue University. He helped water managers in Paradise rebuild their contaminated system. In Los Angeles, after the Eaton and Palisades fires, he's been pushing for more stringent soil testing for dangerous chemicals, even after all the debris has been officially removed from burned-down lots.
0: If you don't test for it, you won't know that there's a health hazard still on your property. And that is what Spokane should take away from these past disasters.
17: Spokane isn't there yet. The EPA is only just arriving here to begin removing toxic debris. That's an arduous process that will likely take months. And the trauma is all still raw for survivors like Don Simpson.
3: This started burning, so I took the hose and tried to stop it. But then this caught on fire, these trees and this.
17: He lives right by that memory care center, which was unscathed. With minutes to evacuate, he loaded patients into the back of his pickup, abandoning their wheelchairs on the sidewalk.
3: And by that time, it was either propane or stuff started blowing and shooting in the sky.
17: Simpson has already moved back into his apartment. The building also survived. He didn't have many other options.
3: But I've learned the hard way. I try not to open my window too much, and at night, when the smoke comes in, it just fills the apartment up.
17: Simpson's not sure he'll stay long term. Everything he loved about this place, he says, is gone. Kirk Sigler, NPR News, Spokane.
16: It's Morning Edition from NPR News. Our theme music was inspired by BJ Lederman. I'm Layla Faldin.
4: And I'm Sasha Pfeiffer.
1: 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You're listening to 90.3 KEDM Monroe, a community service of the University of Louisiana Monroe. Classical music's up next this morning. And stick around this afternoon for All Things Considered beginning at 3. Hey, we need to tell you, too, in Union County, a wildfire is getting going, and it started about 5 o'clock last night. Right now, 2,100 acres have burnt. There are several roads around El Dorado that have been evacuated. For folks that are evacuating and seeking shelter, you can go to the El Dorado Municipal Auditorium or Emmanuel Baptist Church. Drivers are encouraged to avoid the areas around the wildfire because visibility is limited.
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23: Before we spend some time with the ballet Cinderella by Sergei Prokofiev, here is a nocturne by John Field, the Irish pianist composer. And John O'Connor is the pianist here as we hear the nocturne number 11 in E flat.

pianist John O'Connor, bringing us the Nocturne No. 11 by Irish pianist composer John Field. This is Peter Vandegraaff spending some time with you and sharing some music from Cinderella, the great ballet by Sergei Prokofiev, telling the famous fairy tale story. Let's first hear this from a complete recording of the ballet, The Prince Finds Cinderella. So this, of course, towards the end of the story. This is the Cleveland Orchestra, and Vladimir Ashkenazy is the conductor.

the happy ending of the story of Cinderella, as told by Sergei Prokofiev in his ballet of that title. Cleveland Orchestra, Vladimir Ashkenazy conducting. Prokofiev, after having composed the ballet Cinderella, capitalized on its popularity by arranging some pieces for solo piano. And this is from those pieces from Cinderella. This particular section is called the Oriental, and Arkady Volodos is the pianist.

0: pianist Arkady Volodos performing Prokofiev's own arrangement of the Oriental from his ballet Cinderella.
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5: 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Ben Harper and Charlie Musselwhite. Morris Trahan. 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
0: We go now to music from around the time of the French Revolution. And this is by a very successful composer in his day, primarily of operas. His name is Étienne Nicolas Méhul, M-E, accented, H-U-L. He wrote four symphonies, and we listen now to the Symphony No. 1 in G, with Michel Sviarchevsky leading the Gulbenkian Foundation Orchestra.

Performance there by Michel Sviarchevsky, leading the Gulbenkian Foundation Orchestra, and the first of the four symphonies by a composer, reportedly the favorite composer of Napoleon, named Étienne Nicolas Mehul, M-E-H-U-L. From a bit later in France comes this music by a woman, a pianist and teacher, named Hélène de Montgeroul. She wrote a huge collection of etudes called The Complete Course for the Teaching of the Piano. And from that set, this is the etude number 26, played by Claire Hammond.

0: each of the etudes in the huge collection known as the Complete Course for the Teaching of the Piano, dealing with a different aspect of piano playing. That's the number 26, music of Hélène de Mongeroul.
1: Over the past year, the sight of armed, uniformed National Guard troops has become commonplace here in Washington, D.C., sparking public outcry. But what do Guard members think?
2: I will say very frankly that the bad taste that this mission left in my mouth, it actually embarrasses me to be involved in any way.
1: We hear from several who are worried about the new norms the deployment has established. 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

boisterous bourrée, playful pizzicato, etc., all making up the Simple Symphony, a work by Benjamin Britten based on music he wrote when he was just a child. Gilbert Levine conducted the strings of the English Chamber Orchestra. Benjamin Britten took this music of Henry Purcell, a much earlier English composer, and arranged it for full orchestra. It is the Shakonie, which is how they used to say the variations form Shakon in England. This is the London Chamber Orchestra, conducted by Christopher Warren Green.

Christopher Warren Green and the London Chamber Orchestra with the Shacony in G minor by Henry Purcell, but arranged by Benjamin Britten. So we've heard music by Britten and arranged by Britten. Here is now music conducted by Benjamin Britten. He had no hand in writing down notes in this music, just conducting here the English Chamber Orchestra. This is called Lisbon or Dublin Bay, and it comes from the Lincolnshire Posy by Percy Grainger.

0: Benjamin Britten there as conductor, leading the English Chamber Orchestra, Lisbon, or Dublin Bay, from a Lincolnshire Posy by Percy Grainger.
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0: Here now is the third of the six suites of dances for solo cello by Johann Sebastian Bach. This is a recording with cellist Antonio Meneses.

0: There's a wonderful story behind the discovery of the solo cello suites of Bach, which had been completely forgotten for, well, hundreds of years almost. And Pablo Casals was in a music store and came across some old publications of them and rediscovered them. And now we have the solo cello suites by Bach. There are six of them in all. That was the suite number 3 in C major. And the cellist was, not Pablo Casals. He did record them, but that was Antonio Meneses cello.
1: Over the past year, the sight of armed, uniformed National Guard troops has become commonplace here in Washington, D.C., sparking public outcry. But what do Guard members think?
2: I will say very frankly that the bad taste that this mission left in my mouth, it actually embarrasses me to be involved in any way.
1: We hear from several who are worried about the new norms the deployment has established. On All Things Considered from NPR News.
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0: 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Paul Thorne. Just how nasty snake farm, put him up to you. And Ewayne Shepherd. 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

0: performance by the strings of the London Symphony, conducted by Andre Previn, as we heard the Adagio for Strings by Samuel Barber.
1: I'm Shelley Jones. I've been listening to KEDM since it came on the air over 20 years ago. Because I commute, I listen mostly to the news programs, but I especially like biodiversity and the local programming that we have here at KEDM. And also Fresh Air. Terry Gross just intrigues me. I get so much information and particulars that I would not get from any other source. We support KEDM because it's such a worthwhile part of our community. We've just got a jewel here. It's just something that I can't imagine not having. We would definitely have a void that I don't know who would be able to fill if we didn't have this station. As a longtime member of KEDM, I would encourage people, if you're listening and you like this station, then you should seriously consider supporting it.
0: Now to one of the symphonies by the 19th century Swiss composer Joachim Raff. Last name is spelled R-A-F-F. He wrote 9 symphonies. 6 of them are programmatic, so they tell a story, depict something very specifically extra musical. And this is a symphony in 4 sections. It has impressions of the forest. There's a depiction of some dryads. There is also a section called Dreaming, and then finally At Night, Stillness of the Night in the Forest, Entry and Departure of the Wild Hunt, and then Daybreak. Here is the Czechoslovak State Philharmonic, Urs Schneider, the conductor, and the Symphony No. 3 by Raff.

ending with Daybreak in the Forest. That's the Symphony No. 3, subtitled In the Forest, by Joachim Raff, Czechoslovak State Philharmonic, conducted by Urs Schneider. That music written in Weimar, Germany in 1869, at the exact time that Raff was serving as the secretary to Franz Liszt, with whom he was very closely associated. And here is Liszt's harmonization of some Gregorian chant, played by Leslie Howard.

0: Leslie Howard playing that arrangement by Liszt of some Gregorian chant.
1: Over the past year, the sight of armed, uniformed National Guard troops has become commonplace here in Washington, D.C., sparking public outcry. But what do Guard members think?
2: I will say very frankly that the bad taste that this mission left in my mouth, it actually embarrasses me to be involved in any way.
1: We hear from several who are worried about the new norms the deployment has established on All Things Considered from NPR News.
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The conductor there, most often associated with early music, was John Elliott Gardner, leading the North German Radio Symphony Orchestra. The Symphonic Variations on a little melody, I'm the Fiddler, for originally male chorus by Antonín Dvořák. Here are Eugenia Moliner and Bailin Hahn playing a set of variations on a theme of Dvořák called The Song to the Moon. It comes from his opera Rusalka, a famous excerpt from that opera. Alan Thomas wrote these Dvořák variations.

Baleen Hahn and Eugenia Moliner with the variations on Dvorak's Song to the Moon by Alan Thomas. Is this the best known waltz ever written? Probably. The Blue Danube Waltz of Johann Strauss Jr. Daniel Barenboim leads the Chicago Symphony.

0: the beloved Blue Danube Waltz of Johann Strauss Jr. And that recording by the Chicago Symphony under the direction of its music director at the time, Daniel Barenboim.
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5: Over the past year, the sight of armed, uniformed National Guard troops has become commonplace here in Washington, D.C., sparking public outcry. 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
0: One more waltz, taking us to the year 1812 by a composer famous for his operas, Carl Maria von Weber. This is the second of a collection of six waltzes, and the pianist is Michael Endres.

0: one of the waltzes, which reportedly were a favorite of a member of royalty, Empress Theresia. That is by Carl Maria von Weber, and the pianist was Michael Endres.
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This is American Roots for the hot season. We ride the airwaves to exotic destinations, swinging and surfing to all manner of seaside rhythms. We'll also stay home to bask in the sultry heat of summertime.

The song was composed by George Gershwin and novelist DuBose Hayward in 1934 for the opera Porgy and Bess. It's one of the most covered tunes in the American Songbook, with over 30,000 renditions. We won't play all of those, but we'll hear versions from Janis Joplin and Billie Holiday, Duke Ellington, Sam Cooke, and the Zombies. It's American Roots with Staycations, Destinations, and Summertime Variations, starting in 1963 with the guitarist Joe Pass's Quartet.

War, All Day Music. That's the funk band from Long Beach, California, originally founded to back Eric Burdon of the Animals. Eric split after two albums, and the band declared war on the world with their self-titled debut, followed a year later by a 1971 gold record, All Day Music. Before that, Janis Joplin with Big Brother and the Holding Company, one of the great band names in late 60s rock. Her iconic take on Gershwin's Summertime from the 1968 LP Cheap Thrills. Remember that artwork by R. Crumb. Speaking of cheap thrills, summer is the time to break out in new dances, like this 1964 hit from San Francisco's Bobby Freeman on American Roots. Come on!

Martha and the Vandellas, Dancing in the Street, the summertime in 1964. And 3 years earlier, Ernest Evans, better known as Chubby Checker, and Let's Twist Again, like we did last summer, 1961. Follow-up to his big hit, The Twist. Evans is now a snack food magnate who had moved from South Carolina to Philly as a kid and was given his nickname in joking response to Fats Domino. Checker knew all the old dances like the Hucklebuck and made some new ones besides the twist like the Pony and the Fly. He went to South Philadelphia High School with Sicilian singers like Bobby Rydell and Fabian. Coming up, some summer sounds from Creole Louisiana, the Caribbean, and British.

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0: It's summertime for those hearing us on North American broadcast. We've got some spins for the hot season, or yacht season, depending, with our British brothers from Muswell Hill, 1968, on American Roots.

0: I wish George Gershwin could have heard soul man Billy Stewart's eccentric, majestic Summertime. The long version, 1966. Before that, British skiffle and one of its biggest hits from Mungo Jerry, 1970's In the Summertime. Plus the English Caribbean reggae of Pressure Drop from Toots and the Maytals. And the Louisiana Creole song Femme La Di, pulled out of the archives into a cabaret sound by the Cajun band Fufale in 2008. Femme La Di means The Woman Says. And we started with the Kinks' Louche Lament, Sunny Afternoon, 1966. A bit of ironic British music hall style in its own way. Our summertime musical variations take us next to picnics and parties with red beans, barbecue, and watermelons when American Roots returns.
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1: If you're visiting New Orleans or Memphis this summer, we've got a culinary soundtrack, but you need to bring the cold beer. It's going to be a bit warm in both cities. And you want something to wash down the everyday favorites, like Red Beans, sung and played by Professor Longhair on American Roots.

late Oscar Brown Jr., jazz singer from Chicago, writer of songs about African-American community life from the grassroots point of view, Watermelon Man, 1960. Before that, Wendy Renee with Barbecue, 1964, for Stax Fold Records. In a minute, Billie Holiday's beloved performance of Summertime. First, Duke Ellington, who was not a fan of Gershwin's Porgy and Bess, Duke said it wasn't an accurate representation of black life or music. But that didn't stop him from recording songs from the opera. Duke took the bones of the melody, then added new flesh and spirit. One Ellington version of Summertime is a strident avant-garde piano treatment. Another is this brief but grand arrangement featuring the trumpet of Cat Anderson. Duke Ellington in 1956, followed by Lady Day on Gershwin's Summertime.

0: Billie Holiday and her orchestra, 1936, with a great and influential version of Gershwin's Summertime. We'll hear more of those in the next hour, some pretty surprising. But now it's time to say American Roots is underwritten by the National Endowment for the Arts, the New Orleans Tourism and Cultural Fund, and Jim Hart in Chicago. Special thanks to folklorist John Swed. I'm Nick Spitzer, and this is American Roots from PRX, Public Radio Exchange.
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0: This is American Roots for Summertime. Whether you're on a staycation or in a far-off destination, we've been hearing songs of the season, including a few favorites from the 30,000-plus covers of George Gershwin's Summertime.

This hour, we've also got surf tunes, dance party music, and climatic love songs for hurricane season from the Beach Boys and Wilco, The Ventures and Irma Thomas, with side trips to New York, Hawaiian, and Japanese beaches. Now trombonist Slide Hampton, 1961, with his Summertime.

The Zombies' take on Gershwin's Summertime, 1965. More evidence of the British invasion in reverse. The Zombies' big hits were Time of the Season and She's Not There. But I like that kind of Teddy Boy summertime, mod style. Before that, trumpeter Chet Baker in 1955 and Let's Get Lost. That seems like a good idea for psychic or real summer travel. Coming up, Wilco and the Beach Boys, but first, an excursion to Hawaii. A duet with slack key guitar masters. Philip Ainui was born in Honolulu in 1921. He earned the nickname Gabby because of his penchant for performing in gabardine suits. In the 1960s, Gabby Ainui began playing with close friend and fellow guitarist Ada Isaacs.

0: The Beach Boys, 1964, counterpoint to their upbeat hot rod tunes and twangy surf music. Brian Wilson singing lead on the meditative lyrics to Keep an Eye on Summer. Before that, Jeff Tweedy of Wilco and the title track of their 1999 CD, Summer Teeth, the song written by Tweedy and the late Jay Bennett. We're back with Surf, Sand, and Other Summer Songs when American Roots returns.
1: On the next Fresh Air, we remember the longtime rock critic Dave Marsh, who was an early champion and biographer of Bruce Springsteen. He wrote for the rock magazine Cream and later Rolling Stone. He died last week. Also, Peter Heller, his novel The Dog Stars, has been adapted into a new film. 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
0: I'm Nick Spitzer with our program of summertime music and culture variations on going to the beach and surfing, including the 1960 classic from The Ventures, Walk, Don't Run. Surf music has some great local styles, including Japan's Takeshi Tarachi and The Bunnies. Surf music with surface noise. And the shamisen, a traditional Japanese instrument, Dark Eyes on American Roots.

0: Got my breath, man.
1: Watusi Boogaloo, that sounds like New Yorican beach music to me. 1968 style, led by conga player Willie Rosario from Puerto Rico. He moved to Spanish Harlem as a teen and began experimenting with band Latin and African styles to play salsa and boogaloo. If there ever was a white all-American TV family in the 60s, it was the Nelsons, Ozzie and Harriet, with sons David and Ricky. Ricky Nelson was a California rocker. Who knew he worked with Shreveport, Louisiana guitarist James Burton while singing the Gershwin classic on American Roots?

0: The Rivieras, California Sun. I always loved that one. California Sun went to number 5 on the Billboard charts for 10 weeks in 1964. And it marked the last American rock and roll hit before the British invasion, according to historians. Before that, Summertime Blues, Eddie Cochran, 1958. Out of School and the Job is a Drag. And that's why you want to leave places like Teaneck, New Jersey, where Eddie was from, and go in the summer to California. Coming up, songs from Irma Thomas, Nina Simone, and Sam Cooke, When American Roots Returns. Hey folks, I'm Nick Spitzer in New Orleans. Join me each week for American Roots with blues and jazz, roots rock and soul, country and gospel, Cajun conjunto and beyond. It's songs and stories from the bayous to the beltways, crossroads to crosstown, coast to coast, home and away. It's American Roots.
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0: This is American Roots, trying to stay cool in the hot season. We have one of my favorite versions of Summertime coming up before we go. Anders Osborn is from Sweden, but has lived in the Crescent City since 1985. He's absorbed the mixed New Orleans ethos of fatalism and hope on the streets of our tropical city. Anders' song is My Old Heart on American Roots.

0: The National Weather Service in Jackson has issued a severe thunderstorm warning for South Central Morehouse Parish in northeastern Louisiana, Southwestern Madison Parish in northeastern Louisiana, Central Richland Parish in northeastern Louisiana, Northeastern Franklin Parish in northeastern Louisiana, until 3:30 p.m. Central Daylight Time. At 2:44 p.m. Central Daylight Time, a severe thunderstorm was located over Start or near Rayville, moving southeast at 25 miles per hour. Hazard, 60 miles per hour wind gusts. Source, radar indicated. Impact, expects damage to roofs, siding, and trees. This severe thunderstorm will be near Rayville and Start around 2:50 p.m. Central Daylight Time. Archibald around 2:55 p.m. Central Daylight Time. Holly Ridge around 3 p.m. Central Daylight Time. Mangum around 3:05 p.m. Central Daylight Time. Baskin around 3:20 p.m. Central Daylight Time. For your protection, move to an interior room on the lowest floor of a building. Repeating, a severe thunderstorm warning has been issued until 3:30 p.m. Central Daylight Time for the following parishes in Louisiana: Franklin, Morehouse, and Richland.
1: Many black artists covered George Gershwin in other times and places, and one of my favorites is the late Nina Simone of Tryon, North Carolina, in 1958, from Porgy and Bess.

Sam Cooke in 1959 with one of my favorite takes on Summertime. Before that, the Staple Singers, 1965, on the spiritual and social call to action, Wade in the Water. Wherever you are, be cool, stay safe, and like the Beach Boys sang, keep an eye on summer all year. American Roots is produced in collaboration with the School of Liberal Arts at Tulane University in New Orleans. 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I'm Nick Spitzer. 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
8: 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I'm Corey Crow with your forecast. And for our overnight tonight, a 20% chance of showers and thunderstorms. Partly cloudy tonight, a low of 75 degrees. For tomorrow, that 20% chance of rain sticks with us, but mostly sunny and hot. A high near 102, the heat index value up around 110. And for your Sunday, mostly sunny and hot, a high near 101.
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10: From NPR News, this is All Things Considered. I'm Juana Summers.
11: And I'm Elsa Chang. Do you ever hear the advice to just stay out of the comment section? I mean, I certainly have. And even someone like this.
12: Is all that I need. My morning star.
11: This talented, with an Oscar, multiple Grammys, and Brit Awards, even they need to take that advice.
13: Every album really up until this one, I've definitely read some reviews that I shouldn't have at times. With this album, I've decided to go completely silent and just lean into the expression of putting art into the world.
11: This is musician Sam Smith, whose latest album, Hazel Eyes, is out now. The whole album is a departure from their past work in the sense that this time around, the music is hopeful.
13: I love commercial pop music, and I will always want to make that. But after the release of my last album, Gloria, and with my song Unholy, which was felt like I'd climbed a mountain to get to that song, it was a time for me to surround myself with beauty and safety and to try and challenge myself and deepen myself as a songwriter.
11: Smith talked to me earlier this week from Mexico City as they continued an international tour. And they told me how falling in love with their fiancé, fashion designer Christian Cowan, had inspired the title track of the album.
12: Hazel eyes like all of me.
11: Tell me why you call this record Hazel Eyes. Whose eyes are hazel, Sam?
13: Well, they're my partner's eyes.
11: Yeah.
13: And I actually, after writing this song, it's quite hilarious, after writing the song and the album, he then turns to me a month ago and says, you do know I don't have hazel eyes. And I'm like,
11: what color are his eyes?
13: Well, I thought that hazel eyes were the color of hazelnut. I thought they were
11: like brown or light brown.
13: Like they're beautiful hazelnut brown
11: oh,
13: eyes.
11: There funny.
13: I know, it's hilarious. So I've changed the definition of hazel eyes with this album.
11: Well, maybe you should rename the album Hazelnut.

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I'm Corey Crow with your forecast. And for our overnight tonight, a 20% chance of showers and thunderstorms. Partly cloudy tonight, a low of 75 degrees. For tomorrow, that 20% chance of rain sticks with us, but mostly sunny and hot. A high near 102, the heat index value up around 110. And for your Sunday, mostly sunny and hot, a high near 101.

0: This is Fresh Air, and we're listening to the interview I recorded with Peter Heller in 2012 when his first novel, The Dog Stars, was published. It's now been adapted into a film by director Ridley Scott, opening in theaters next week. Now, you grew up in New York. What kind of neighborhood were you in? What kind of kid were you?
1: So I grew up in Brooklyn Heights, which is, it's a genteel neighborhood above the piers, right across from the financial district in Brooklyn. And it was a

0: Coming up, Justin Chang reviews the new film Dreams in Nightmares. This is Fresh Air.
1: Hello again. I'm David Miller, host of Swinging Down the Lane, which comes to you every Friday night at 9 on KEDM Monroe. I'm dedicated to keeping the sounds of the big bands alive and filling my audience in about the band leaders, vocalists, and composers who were such a vital part of the big band era. Join me, won't you, and go Swinging Down the Lane, Friday evening at 9, right here on KEDM Monroe.
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